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2: 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It's Wednesday, August 12th. Here's a look at your evening forecast. West of the Divide, a lake wind advisory will begin at 6 p.m. this evening and last until midnight for the Flathead and Mission Valleys. Tonight's forecast, mostly cloudy with areas of smoke. Showers and thunderstorms will develop across the region, overnight lows into the 40s and lower 50s. Tomorrow, mostly cloudy with smoke. Showers and thunderstorms are expected tomorrow afternoon.

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6: This is All Things Considered from NPR News. I'm Elsa Chang.
7: And I'm Juana Summers. A special Republican primary to replace the late Senator Lindsey Graham on South Carolina's ballots this November is headed to a runoff that will be held in less than 2 weeks. Graham died unexpectedly of a heart condition last month, and his sister Darlene was appointed to fill out the remainder of his term. She is also running for her own full term starting next year. While South Carolina is a staunchly conservative state where President Trump has strong support, last night's results revealed some of the limits of the president's influence. South Carolina Public Radio's Gavin Jackson is with us now. Hi.
8: Hey, thanks for having me.
7: Thanks for being here. So, Gavin, Senator Darlene Graham, who's backed by President Trump, advanced to the runoff, but she didn't win outright. How does she plan to win over voters in the next few weeks?
8: Right. So we have seen a U.S. Senate campaign, which typically takes more than a year to run, condensed into a single month. Even then, things didn't really kick up until after Graham's funeral 2 weeks ago. So since then, Senator Darlene Graham's name has been everywhere during that time. She's attended services for her brother, votes in the Senate, events, and campaign stuff. So a lot of earned media for her. But she notes her humble beginnings and uses her current challenges to really connect with voters on kitchen table issues.
9: I'm a conservative Republican. I'm not a career politician. I know how families are struggling to make ends meet because I've been there too.
8: So you heard like two subtle digs right there at her opponent, Congressman Ralph Norman, who served in the State House and Congress for several years. Graham is a political outsider, essentially, who does not come from a wealthy background like Norman.
7: Okay, let's talk about Norman. How does he plan to campaign?
8: Yeah, so Norman has also had a huge advantage because he had just concluded his year-long statewide gubernatorial bid in June, and that was a race that he placed third in. So it really wasn't surprising that they ended up in a runoff together. But Graham received 33% of the vote, which was kind of a surprise, and puts her in a strong position for the next 2 weeks. Norman was 8 points behind her. But just to be clear, Norman does support Trump's agenda, but the two have had differences over the years, including when Norman endorsed his longtime friend, former UN ambassador, and former governor Nikki Haley in the 2024 presidential election. But this is what he said this Tuesday night about not having Trump's endorsement.
10: But he chose who he did, and that's fine. South Carolina is going to decide the next senator.
8: And that's something that several voters have told me. They're not voting for folks just because of Trump's endorsement. And what we're seeing in this race and other Republican primaries in South Carolina are Republicans exerting their independent streak, relying more on what they personally know about these candidates who have been in the public eye for years.
7: And Gavin, what does all of this mean for President Trump's influence in this race?
8: Well, here's how he explained it Tuesday night at Joint Base Andrews when asked whether he would campaign for Graham, and he wasn't exactly clear on that.
11: I mean, just so you understand, I like the other people in the race also. They're all Trump. I mean, they're all Trumpers, but, you know, I endorsed her. I think she's great. It's really an honor of her brother, and she's really a very smart woman.
8: So it's a bit unclear again what he may do if he's going to come down here and campaign for her in the next couple days.
7: And just quickly, Gavin, what else are you watching for?
8: Well, of course, there's ideological differences among people in the same party throughout the state. And Norman has a strong grip on the conservative upstate, home to places like Greenville, which is near his district. But Graham needs to shore up support in the Republican stronghold of Horry County, which is home to Myrtle Beach. So it's going to be a pretty big battle in the Palmetto State over the coming days.
7: South Carolina Public Radio's Gavin Jackson. Thanks.
8: Thank you.
6: Monuments to the brutal history of the transatlantic slave trade still stand all along the coast of West Africa. And growing interest from tourists, including many from the U.S., is driving an effort to preserve those sites while also tapping their economic potential. But as NPR's Emmanuel Akinwotu reports, some fear that preservation and commercialization are increasingly in conflict.
12: The Atlantic waves crash at the foot of the towering white walls of Elmina Castle, Ghana. It's one of several slave forts dotted along the coast in western Central Africa. Inside, a tour guide leads a group of 20 people.
13: And about 150 female enslaved Africans were shared in this dungeon, or were kept here.
12: His voice echoes across the cobbled courtyard and in the surrounding dungeons where enslaved people were kept and tortured.
13: The materials we see here were all brought by people who visited the castle to pay homage to their ancestors.
12: Inside the cells, flowers have been laid to rest on the ground, once coated in layers of excrement and blood, which has slowly softened it over time. For decades, these monuments have drawn a growing number of visitors from the African diaspora connecting to their histories.
13: So please, before we leave here, if you want to pray to the ancestors, say anything, or even take a picture of how I look at this place, you can do that before we see the next place.
12: But in recent years, interest in the legacy of slavery has surged. Ghana's 2019 year of return brought over a million mostly black diaspora visitors, generating billions of dollars, according to the government. Its success has spurred other West African countries to explore the economic potential of these historic sites. All along the coastline from Nigeria to Ivory Coast, government projects to develop these monuments are rapidly taking shape. And of all of them, the most expansive and ambitious plans are in the historic city of Ouidah, Benin, where the government is building La Marina. Slick video adverts show digital projections of what will become a vast tourism and memorial complex, complete with luxury hotels, pools and spas, and a performance arena for Vodou, the indigenous religion in Benin. And at its heart is a life-size replica of a slave ship. It's all been built with investments, including from China, and constructed by China's state-owned construction company.
14: The government is currently investing heavily in tourism. So there are a lot of renovations, which means that when people come, they want to come back.
12: Odrio Gomez is a tour guide in Ouidah. He's a descendant of formerly enslaved people who returned from Brazil and serves on a local committee advising the government. He welcomes the new development and describes how the site is being reconfigured. Workers are paving parts of the grounds around the Tree of Oblivion, where enslaved people were made to forget their identities. Weathered plaques and monuments are being restored or even replaced. And a new gate will mark a fresh point of no return on the Atlantic shore, replacing the current beachfront archway. But the development has not been welcomed by everyone.
15: It's very commodified, it's Disney World, there's no dignity and humanity in the project.
12: Dr. Dominique Somda is an anthropologist at Kalamazoo College in Michigan. She was raised in Benin and has spent years studying African slave forts. She said tourism in countries like Benin, where they're making a concerted push to attract visitors, has a complicated legacy.
15: It will be very interesting to see in the future how tourists are actually responding to those new infrastructures, right? Is that what they are actually looking for? Are they looking for example, a replica of slave ships?
12: All along our 600-mile journey from Nigeria to Ivory Coast, former slave forts have formed a string of historical touch points for visitors exploring the legacy of the transatlantic slave trade. But in places like Benin, some are asking whether the balance between preservation and profit is tilting. Emmanuel Akinwotu, NPR News, Benin.
6: Emmanuel reported from Ghana, Togo, Benin, and Nigeria. 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
27: Live from NPR News in Washington, I'm Ryland Barton. White House Press Secretary Karoline Leavitt is leaving at the end of the month. NPR's Deepa Shivaram reports her time ends as President Trump is facing troubling polling numbers ahead of the midterm election.
28: President Trump announced Leavitt's departure in a post on social media, saying she was leaving to spend time with her two young children. He called Leavitt one of his, quote, most trusted aides and said she would now serve as a top outside advisor as Republicans gear up for the midterm elections in November. Leavitt first started working for Trump at the end of his first administration. She also ran for Congress in her home state of New Hampshire, but was unsuccessful. And she later worked for Trump's super PAC before coming on to his 2024 campaign. Who her replacement will be is not yet clear. While Leavitt was on parental leave, several cabinet officials briefed the press. Deepa Shivaram, NPR News, the White House.
27: The pharmaceutical company Eli Lilly is studying a new obesity drug. It's not yet approved by the FDA, but that hasn't stopped people from selling unapproved versions. And now the drug company is suing. NPR's Sydney Lubkin has more.
29: Eli Lilly says it has filed 6 lawsuits against businesses selling what it calls black market retatrutide. They include a medical spa chain in California and a compounding pharmacy in Texas. The drug company is also suing companies that sell so-called research-only peptides online. Retatrutide is currently in phase 3 clinical trials. Because it targets 3 hormones, GLP-1, GIP, and glucagon, it's more powerful than GLP-1s already on the market. However, since retatrutide isn't FDA approved, compounding it, repackaging it, or selling its active ingredient to compounders is illegal, the FDA says. Unapproved products may be contaminated, contain too much or too little of the active ingredient, or be counterfeit products that contain none at all. Sydney Lupkin, NPR News.
27: Officials in Texas say two people are dead following a military helicopter crash in central Texas this afternoon. From member station KUT in Austin, Gabriel Velasquez-Neda reports.
0: The Bell County Sheriff's Office says the Apache attack helicopter crashed around 1:30 p.m. local time and started a fire, which has since been contained. The crew members were later pronounced dead at 2:30 p.m., according to the sheriff's office. The aircraft was based in Fort Hood. It's unclear what led to the crash. Military responders, local fire and police departments, and the Texas Department of Public Safety all responded to the incident. Fort Hood's Criminal Investigations Division and the Bell County Sheriff's Office are now investigating. For NPR News, I'm Gabriel Velasquez-Neira in Austin.
27: The search for survivors in the rubble of Colombia's powerful earthquake is growing more desperate. More than 250 people have died. Colombia's new president is trying to ensure aid makes it to the vulnerable communities most affected by Monday's quake and more than 100 aftershocks. You're listening to NPR News from Washington. A former Southern Poverty Law Center official has been charged in the Department of Justice's broader criminal case against the Alabama-based civil rights group. Heidi Byrick is a political extremism expert who served as the Law Center's chief financial officer. The Department of Justice claims the nonprofit improperly raised millions of dollars to secretly pay leaders of the Ku Klux Klan and other hate groups for inside information. At least 44 people died after a ferry sunk on Zimbabwe's Lake Kariba, officials say. Kate Bartlett reports dozens more people were rescued and many more are missing.
1: Zimbabwean President Emmerson Mnangagwa declared a state of emergency in the southern African country on Wednesday after the scale of the tragedy became apparent. The accident happened on Tuesday when the overcrowded ferry was hit by a wave and overturned. So far, 77 people have been rescued. It had been carrying people across one of the world's largest man-made reservoirs. The Kariba Dam, built on the Zambezi River on the border with Zambia, first opened in 1960. The boat was carrying more passengers than it had capacity for, according to officials. Kate Bartlett, NPR News, Johannesburg.
27: A Kansas town has agreed to pay $850,000 to a former reporter at the Marion County Record to end her lawsuit over a police raid of the paper's offices in 2023. Marion's police chief said he was investigating whether the paper had committed identity theft in accessing a restaurant owner's driving record. The reporter, Phyllis Zorn, said the raids were retaliation for hard-hitting local coverage. 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
3: It's the TED Radio Hour from NPR. I'm Manoush Zomorodi. In the summer of 2018, Kizmikia Corbett had just gotten a great job offer. She was living in Washington, D.C., and up for anything.
4: I was having fun. I was living this single life in D.C., which is amazing for that. And I kind of came into that summer saying I was going to take on new experiences.
3: One night, she went on a first date. The guy was attractive. They ordered tacos and beer, then more tacos and beer.
4: He was fun. Why not?
3: As the night went on, they talked about their families, whether or not they wanted kids. And then Kizmikia asked her go-to question. Do you plan on vaccinating your future children?
4: And this is going to sound maybe not the best, but the reason why I always ask that question, especially with guys that I was maybe interested in having a future with, is that it helped me to weed out what I would have then considered to be just not smart.
3: That may seem kind of harsh, but Kizmikia at the time was an up-and-coming immunologist dedicating her life to developing new vaccines. So his response was important.
4: He said something to the tune of, yes, I plan to vaccinate my kids. Except for flu. And essentially, he said, when he gets the flu vaccine, he gets sick, which is a bundle of a lot of things. The idea that a vaccine could make you sick, just because you get the vaccine, you should not get sick at all.
26: There is misinformation in there, right? So I was shocked. Mm-hmm. I'm sitting across a man who I consider to be much smarter than me. He has his PhD in educational psychology, so he studied children and all of these things.
5: Fascinating.
26: It's like, wow, he thinks this. That was kind of like ding, ding, ding, ding, ding.
5: Uh-huh.
26: Oh my goodness. We have a major problem here.
7: I guess he didn't realize that he was sitting across the table from a woman who had just invented a novel flu vaccine that was then slated for clinical trial.
8: Kizmikia Corbett picks up from the TED stage.
7: At the same time, I was a research fellow at the National Institutes of Health Vaccine Research Center. And so normally that answer would have sent me packing on to my next first date, but I like this guy. And so I stayed and I answered a few questions after getting another beer. I told him that yes, the flu vaccine does have viruses in it, but those viruses are not alive, and so they technically cannot make you sick. Sure, you may feel a little groggy after getting the shot, but that's just a sign that your immune system is working. And I asked him a simple question. Did he know that there are 200 or more viruses that can cause flu-like symptoms or the common cold? Surprisingly, he was not offended, and he asked me out on a second date. And I got more than a second date out of this guy. I got my first understanding of what I now like to call vaccine inquisitiveness. It wasn't that he was just reluctant to get himself vaccines or to get his future children vaccinated. It was that he had questions, concerns, misinformation buried deep down for which he needed an expert like myself to answer without scorn and without judgment.
5: So you, it's interesting to me because there's this key moment where you slowed down and you took the time to sort of talk it out with him and be patient. And is that what sort of made you realize, like, okay, my job is not only research, but it's communicating around the incredible research I do?
26: I always considered my job to be communication. I remember actually hearing an ad in DC, very clearly a radio station that mostly Black people would listen to. Mm-hmm. And I remember the ad was about joining HIV clinical trials from my center. But the voice was one that most Black people wouldn't resonate with. I believe it was this high-pitched, like super like, please join this trial.
5: Go ahead, say it. A really white voice.
26: I remember telling my boss at the time that there's no way that anyone would join the clinical trial after listening to that ad. So I always knew that communication was a part of it. What I didn't necessarily realize before that moment was that listening was the biggest part.
5: Mm-hmm.
26: Everyone has their own story. Everyone has their own reasons for not being vaccinated or getting vaccinated. And most of what I did during that time was just hear someone out that I would normally write off. That was the most important thing that I did. It wasn't what I said, it was what I did around listening.
8: There is a lot of confusion around science and medicine right now. On the one hand, we hear that AI and gene editing may eventually eradicate all disease. On the other hand, misinformation breeds mistrust in the scientists doing this research, sometimes for understandable reasons. So today on the show, two stories about what medicine can and can't achieve, and ideas about staying connected to our humanity in our high-tech era. Later, you'll hear a father's story about accepting the limitations of science for his son. But first, back to Kizmikia Corbett. A year and a half after that first date, she was still seeing that guy and working on creating vaccines for when a pandemic might hit. And then it did.
9: Hundreds in China has now reached the United States.
10: Climbing to 105 cases.
11: It is a pandemic at this point. Let's talk about what that means. The criteria of a pandemic.
7: In January of 2020, that virus that was circulating was deemed to be a coronavirus. This was a moment that me and my team had prepared for. We joined forces with Moderna, and we promised ourselves that we were going to get in a phase 1 clinical trial in only 100 days. A purely scientific goal, by the way, but as I look back and I write this speech, I think there was probably a little bit of ego attached to it too. But that's okay, because we did it. I mean... After countless hours in the lab, that vaccine, mRNA-1273, or what you now know to be called Spikevax, went into a phase 1 clinical trial in only 66 days, a world record. Now, at the end of the year, that vaccine was determined to be 94% effective against severe disease. But what was the gut punch for me was that 20% of people said that they were not going to take that vaccine. 20% of people were what the WHO would call vaccine hesitant. Now, vaccine hesitancy is not new. Even prior to the pandemic, vaccine hesitancy was deemed to be one of top 10 global health threats. And the truth of the matter is that vaccinologists like myself had long ignored this population of people who just were not going to take vaccines for one reason or the other. We were too busy publishing our

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1: I was 19 to think about science strictly for the purpose of science. Mm-hmm. There was at one point, you know, I mean, there were tens of thousands of people dying a day. There was no, I mean, we should have gone faster, frankly. Mm-hmm. What happened was a series of very miraculous scientific feats that led to really good vaccines in very short period of time. So I will not ever regret that. But what I will always regret is that we didn't take our time helping people to understand what was happening in real time. There was one moment where I said, oh yeah, the vaccines are protecting against transmission. Absolutely true in that moment. Absolutely. This is when the mask started coming off. It was like one of the first nights where on a Friday, I almost remember like shutting my computer down and saying, I don't need to work this weekend. I'm good. we did what we came to do. So scientifically, a very key moment in the pandemic, but a moment. Not explaining that it was a moment was a communication failure.
2: What I should have said is that over time, as the virus mutates, the vaccine may not be as good at curbing transmission. And then we should have taken just a little bit more care and tenderness to talk to people about the possibility of vaccine injury. Even if vaccine injury didn't turn up in our clinical trials, there was always this possibility, and those types of stats didn't matter to someone who was reading headlines about vaccine injury and deciding whether they were going to get themselves or their loved ones vaccinated. One of the major concerns was that we were moving too fast. There was so much research that was done prior to the pandemic. People studied coronavirus's basic biology. The Nobel laureate studied how to make mRNA feasible to deliver medicines into the body. We even did our thing too. All of that research pushed the coronavirus vaccine out quicker, safer, and more effective. All of that withstanding, some people still had questions that needed to be answered. They were unconvinced. And it was our job as scientists to make them convinced. Except that failed communication lingered on, and I'm afraid that maybe some of that failed communication is the reason why today we have a rise in vaccine refusal. Kindergartners are showing up to kindergarten without their full vaccine regimens. Measles is on the rise in many communities. And measles, by the way, is a vaccine preventable disease. And for me, that's really unfortunate because I know that there are 23 viral families that have the potential to infect humans. So it's not a question of whether there will be another pandemic. It's a matter of when.
3: 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The phrase she came up with that she thinks can crack open the conversation. Today on the show, honest conversations about what medicine can and can't achieve. I'm Manoush Zomorodi, and you're listening to the TED Radio Hour from NPR. 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
1: It's the TED Radio Hour from NPR. I'm Manoush Zomorodi. Today on the show, how we can talk more frankly about what medical innovations can and can't achieve. We were just hearing from vaccine researcher Kizzmekia Corbett, who is now at the Harvard T.H. Chan School of Public Health. During the pandemic, she served as scientific lead on the Moderna COVID vaccine, which was developed in a world record 66 days. It is credited with saving millions of lives. But millions of people also refused to take the vaccine, which was incredibly frustrating for Kizzmekia and her team. In 2021, she went on TV for an interview and tried to offer an olive branch to skeptics.
2: Doctor, thank you so much. I'm saying thank you because
3: I was on ABC Good Morning America.
2: So thank you for
4: thank
2: that.
4: Thank you for getting vaccinated.
3: In 2021, so this is around the time that it started to be known that COVID vaccines were safe for children.
2: Vaccines and getting the vaccines, that was a big push of yours. Is it getting better, that hesitancy going away a little bit?
3: He said to me, you know, so what do you think about, are people just vaccine hesitant or... And I said, no, people aren't vaccine hesitant. Many people are vaccine inquisitive.
4: Vaccine inquisitive. And you know what? It is getting better. People have questions, but they are seeking the answers in the right place. And we are seeing high turnout.
3: I never said that before. That had been a seed, but I never put language to it.
1: Mm-hmm.
3: And to some, it might feel ridiculous. We no longer say homeless person, but we say unhoused. For people who might have mental illness, different levels of mental capacities or learning abilities, we say neurodivergent. Those types of things change the way that people view themselves, but it also changes the way that we view them. It's so easy to say, I won't take the vaccine. It's a few words, it's a tweet, but there is a reason behind that. Sometimes it's a hard no, and that's fine. But there are very few people who are like that. Most people exist in the gray area. And I'd say 95% of that gray area is question marks.
1: To me, the word inquisitive is very warm and inviting. It's saying you're an interested person. You are a curious person. You are a person who likes to learn, instead of saying you are cautious and making choices out of fear.
3: Oh, yeah. I mean, I use that phrase to humanize the idea that it is okay to have questions and concerns around anything medically that could be happening to you. But in my case, particularly vaccines.
5: Vaccine technology is going to go on and on and on. But I like to believe that vaccine hesitancy does not have to go on with it. If researchers would just open their minds to vaccine inquisitiveness in the same way that we open our minds to scientific inquisitiveness, if community and science were to meet. And that's not really that revolutionary. We already know that when community and science meet, science advances faster, vaccine refusal turns into vaccine acceptance. Actually, when vaccine inquisitive meets a scientist on a date, it turns into a marriage. And you know, one thing about this is that my husband still has questions every single time we take our children to get their vaccines. And I still have to find the answers, not just as a scientist, but now as a mother. Because I'm concerned about my children's safety, and my children's lives depend on it.
1: So let's say someone is a vaccine skeptic or is vaccine inquisitive, as you would say. What do they need to know about, say, this next pandemic that might be on the rise? Because we're hearing a lot of things. We're hearing hantavirus and Ebola, and then we're also hearing an administration and state houses that are trying to roll back science funding and are anti-vaccine. What should someone be thinking about?
3: What I want to come out of this conversation is that outbreaks are going to happen because that is what viruses do to survive. And all of us should be thinking about how we can keep the lines of communication open. Mm. The idea that we only talk about viruses and vaccines and all of this when the moment and the outbreak is happening, it helps to actually increase the skepticism because, like, where did this come from? Uh-huh. I think about that. If I were to put myself in someone else's shoes, oh my gosh, a new virus, a new type of vaccine. These people say they're going to have it out to me by the end of the year in record speed. No one's ever done this before. Why wouldn't I be skeptical of that? And so I think we have a lot of work to do around keeping the lines of communication open.
1: So let me ask you, what are you working on right now? Tell us about it.
3: I am making vaccines in the form of nanoparticles. One of the things that we do that's really cool is we create very small linkers. So just protein sequences that can link different viral proteins to those nanoparticles. And so we can put many different viral proteins on the surface of nanoparticles, give them as a vaccine, and then hypothetically protect against many viruses at the same time.
1: Oh.
3: And many people have done that, but the secret sauce in my lab is using those very small linkers to drive the immune response in the direction that we want. So we can target the protein in the right direction to get the best type of immune response that we would want.
1: That's exciting. I am a vaccine believer, but I've realized I am also vaccine inquisitive in that I want to learn more. And so there's a meeting point right there, right? We can all be inquisitive.
3: We can all, even myself.
1: Hmm.
3: The truth of the matter is that curiosity and science exist right here as I look out of the window. Why are the leaves blowing in this direction and not the other? The sun shining here versus somewhere else. You'd be surprised how many little small questions you have throughout the day simply do not have answers or theories behind them yet. So at any point, you become a scientist. And inviting that type of curiosity from the community into science, particularly into vaccine development and understanding, can only make what we do better.
1: That was Kazmikia Corbett. She is a viral immunologist and now a professor at Harvard's T.H. Chan School of Public Health, and also married to the man she had that date with two children. You can see her full talk at TED.com. Today on the show, what medical treatments can achieve and being honest about what they cannot. As Kazmikia pointed out, there are still so many mysteries about how the world and the human body work. And accepting, even embracing those mysteries, is at the heart of our next story.
6: There are wonders all around us. And the mystery of what it means to live and why all this happens is both terrifying and wonderful. And I think there is wonder and joy to be found, even in the most difficult situations.
1: This is James Robinson. I have known James ever since our boys were in kindergarten together. After we first met, I quickly learned that he and his wife, Tolly, also had toddler twins, and that one of those twins, a boy named Nadav, was very sick.
7: Hi, my name is James. I live in Brooklyn, New York with my wife, Tolly, and I'm a dad.
1: This past year, James Robinson told Nadav's story on the TED stage.
7: And when people hear that, they always ask me the same question. How many kids do you have? Well, the answer is three. Three amazing boys. And then they say, how old are they? And that's where things get a little complicated. Because one of them, Nadav, was born with a heart defect and died 9 years ago at the age of five. When I tell people this, they always have the same reaction. That's the worst thing I could ever imagine. In fact, some of you are probably feeling that right now. But they don't realize what a privilege it was to be his father and how grateful I am for having had that experience. And today I'm going to explain why.
6: When he was born, they told us that his heart had not formed correctly, that it would require 3 surgeries before the age of 4, the first at only 5 days old, that these surgeries would not cure his underlying condition, that there was no fixing his heart, and that the goal was to get him to teenage years where he might be eligible for a heart transplant.
1: And how did you and your family cope during those first years?
6: We coped as best we could. What was important to us was to have as much information as possible. The irony of the situation was that we quickly learned that there was a lot of ambiguity in medicine, that even though the doctors were extraordinary, there were still limits to what they could know, and that what we had to do was find a way to collaborate with them on caring for our son, both medically and as his parents.
7: Let me tell you what it is like to get that news. It is absolutely terrifying because it makes you realize how little you know. I didn't know whether these operations would be a success. I didn't know whether Nadav would live or die. And worst of all, if he did die, I didn't know how I would tell his brothers. Parenting is all about making choices. We wrestle with the unknown as best we can, hoping that things will work out for the best. We hope that the decisions we make are the right ones. And when things go wrong, we worry that there are no right decisions at all. We simply do not know. But there is also wonder to be found in the unknown. When we are first conceived, on the outside of the embryo are tiny hairs called cilia. Their job is to beat the amniotic fluid around the embryo. This lays out the proteins that tell our organs how to form. If the cilia are not working quite right, and this is what happened with Nadav, the flow is erratic. The proteins are in the wrong position, and our organs are malformed. This happens in the span of 3 hours. In time for dinner and a movie, your fate is sealed. It absolutely blew my mind to learn this, and had he not been warned of the heart defect, I never would have appreciated it. Forget that anything ever goes wrong. How incredible is it that anything ever goes right? Of course, as the parent of a medically complicated child, you don't have a lot of time for philosophy. Suddenly, we had to start thinking like doctors. I realized how ambiguous the practice of medicine is. Everything is open to interpretation. We learned that doctors are not magicians or gods. The best doctors were the ones who were honest and humble about what they didn't know. And one thing doctors do nothing about was how to parent our children. As one doctor said to us, never forget that he is our patient, but he is your son.
1: Those first few years of Nadav's life were full of endless medical appointments, giving him medication, getting him to physical therapy. But you guys also had a lot of fun with your 3 boys, like despite how sick he was.
6: Yeah, there was normalcy, and normalcy is chaos, and normalcy is unpredictable. We loved to play in the house. It was fantastic to just be silly a lot. We would wake them up every morning by singing them college football fight songs, for example. We would read books in silly voices, which got on their nerves, which as a father, I think is always, you know, very gratifying. We went for long walks. We went to museums. We went to aquariums. We went to zoos. We just tried to get out and experience life as best we could.
1: Okay, so with the chaos in mind, you and your wife, Tali, decided to take the kids to a place that was really important to you. Can you tell us about that decision?
6: Yes. So Nadav had 3 surgeries before the age of 4, all of which went sort of well. But after the 3rd surgery, I got an invitation to give a talk at a conference in Australia, and they were going to fly me business class. And I said to them just off the cuff, like, could you turn that into economy tickets? And they said yes. And so I suddenly had the opportunity to take our whole family down to Australia for very little money. You know, we're not rich. And this was an opportunity to sort of like show them a country that we loved, because my mother is from there. We used to go every summer to Australia, and I would see my grandparents. And so this was kind of a tempting opportunity, and it was one of those moments, and there are many of them when you have a kid who's medically complicated, where you have to weigh different things. The risk was that he was obviously a medically complicated child who had just had a surgery. And the benefits were that this was a place that we wanted him and his brothers to experience. And so we had long conversations with his doctors. They went back and consulted amongst themselves, and eventually we decided that we were going to go.
1: So you go to Australia, you get there. What were the first few days like?
6: It was great. It was absolutely great. I mean, we love the country for a reason. There's just something about being there that makes us feel whole.
7: It was fantastic for 2 weeks. And then 2 days before we were due to return home, we noticed that Nadav was not looking well.
6: We sent a photo to his cardiologist in New York, and she said, you should get him checked out. So we found ourselves going to the hospital on a day where we should have been going to the Blue Mountains and exploring the Australian wilderness, bush. And the news we got there was not good. It was that Nadav had a clot in his circulation that they eventually determined needed emergency surgery.
7: The operation lasted 10 hours, 7.5 on bypass. He emerged alive just barely. And we were called in for a family meeting. The doctor in charge cut to the chase. Nadav is not doing well, he said. And there are 3 things that could happen tonight. First, he could improve. And I'm telling you now, that's not going to happen. Second, he could hold steady. And that's what we're hoping for. Third, he could deteriorate. And in that case, there's nothing more we can do. I had done a pretty good job to that point of holding things together, but in that moment, I shattered into a million pieces. But Tali remained calm. She looked the doctor right in the eye and said, so what you're saying is that it's up to him. Yes, he said. I suppose that's right. Well, I can live with that, she said. I trust him. What Tali trusted was something inside of Nadav himself. She put her faith in the mystery of how we grow and heal, the energy that causes the cilia to beat, the map that tells our organs how to form. She's trusted the resilience of life, that somehow Nadav's body would find a way to heal. He made it through that night and many more. But he remained the sickest kid in the ward. More than once we were told that he was going to die.
1: But even as Nadav was clinging to life in the pediatric intensive care unit, James saw how the doctors treated his son as more than just a patient. To them, he was also a child.
7: One day, the doctor in charge of the unit announced that he was going to take Nadav outside. This sounded absolutely ridiculous. He was intubated. He was in critical condition. It took 45 minutes to get him from his room to the elevator down the hall. But it was such a precious gift. Not out of pity or palliative care, but because you recognize that to heal is human. To feel the wind in your hair, touch leaves, smell flowers, to watch your brothers play, to be together as a family, it was an amazingly human thing to do.
1: In a minute, how James and his family got their incredibly sick child back to the U.S. from Australia for an experimental procedure, and how James managed to balance his trust in medicine while advocating for his son. I'm Manoush Zomorodi, and you're listening to the TED Radio Hour from NPR. Stay with us.
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1: It's the TED Radio Hour from NPR. I'm Manoush Zomorodi. Today on the show, honest conversations about the limits of medical treatments. James Robinson is the author of More Than We Expected, a memoir that tells the story of his third son, Nadav, who was born with a serious heart defect. We were just hearing how Nadav's health took a sharp turn while the family was on a trip to Australia. Nadav was intubated, in no shape to travel, and the doctors said they'd done all they could do, so the family was stranded there. That was until James's wife, Tolly, read about a procedure being done in Philadelphia that could possibly be a lifeline.
6: There was a doctor in Philadelphia who was pioneering a new procedure, and it was from one of the greatest hospitals in the U.S., right? Mm-hmm. And so what was interesting about that is I don't think anybody else would have found that as an option if my wife did not read medical journals. Mm. And the reason she read medical journals was because we were looking for absolutely everything that we needed to know to let this kid survive.
1: I mean, that seems kind of crazy. Your wife, to be clear, is not a physician.
6: But the dissemination of information in, I can only speak to pediatric cardiology, is it's not haphazard, but it takes time to disseminate. This was a procedure that had been done on less than a dozen patients. So this was not something that had been accepted. I don't think it was even accepted in the hospital that they were doing it at. It was something that was experimental, right? Huh. And I think, you know, many medical professionals are obviously cautious about the things that they adopt because the stakes are so high.
1: Suddenly, there was a flicker of hope for Nadav. But traveling thousands of miles to get him back to the U.S. was complicated.
6: So his doctors in Australia and the doctors at Children's Hospital of Philadelphia did a lot of amazing work to actually plan out the logistics of getting a kid this sick home. Hmm. This was the furthest they had ever transported somebody this sick. They arranged to have a specially equipped Gulfstream 3 take off from Philadelphia with an incredible attending physician, two nurses, and a respiratory therapist. They flew from Philadelphia to Oakland, Oakland to Hawaii, Hawaii to Fiji, Fiji to Sydney. It was miraculous. You know, one of the nurses said, "Don't worry, we'll get your boy home." And then he unzipped his jumpsuit, and underneath was he was from North Carolina, and he was wearing a Greg Olsen jersey. Greg Olsen used to be a tight end for the Carolina Panthers, whose son also has a heart condition similar to our son's.
1: Oh,
6: and he had thought
1: wow.
6: to wear that under his jumpsuit, right? And he unzipped to show us. And we're like, who are these amazing, remarkable people? And it is so humbling, Manoush, to know that there are people who have chosen this as their profession, that have dedicated their careers to helping children like our son.
1: Wow, right.
6: But one of the problems with heart kids is that they drain into their lungs, they drain fluid, and he was draining 9 liters a day, which is hard enough to keep a kid alive in the hospital. They were going to do it in the flight, so they have
1: wow.
6: to replace the fluids with something called fresh frozen plasma. The doctors in Australia had come up with a system of defrosting it at various stages throughout the flight so that they could replace his fluids. The issues with like things like taking fentanyl across country lines, right, and cross borders. I mean, that's hugely complicated. You know, the boy's visas had run out by this point, so we actually had to get the Australian border security involved. So the logistics in this were insane, but they got him home, and that was as much him as it was them. I remember when the doctor from the U.S. arrived, she said, "Should we sedate him?" And the doctor in Australia said, "No, I'd avoid that unless you absolutely need to, because he's likely to surprise you." And that reflected the fact that he had gotten to know our son medically, right? That he knew uh-huh. how he reacted to certain things. He knew how tough he was. He knew what he could tolerate and not tolerate. And he was passing that knowledge on to the doctor, something that was not on his chart, but something that he felt in a very human way.
1: Was Nadav able to communicate with you at all at this point? He was on oxygen, right?
6: He learned to talk while intubated, which was insane.
1: Wow.
6: There was a speech therapist who showed up at her bedside. And we were like, why? Because this is a kid who's intubated and sedated. And we said, why are you here? No offense. And she said, well, because he can't talk. And she said, well, he can still communicate. She taught him how to communicate using his eyes, just pointing to the book he liked just by using his eyes. And then she taught him how to blow bubbles. And that was because she wanted to teach him how to speak. This is a kid who's intubated. And she taught him how to speak, like he could croak through his intubation, which was the tube, which was insane. Talking is important, right? Like being with your family is important.
7: The procedure in Philadelphia was successful. Nadav was no longer in critical condition, but his underlying issues persisted. The biggest problem was that there was still some fluid in his lungs and we couldn't leave until it cleared. We spent 6 months in Philadelphia waiting for that lung to clear. In that time, Nadav learned to walk again, to talk again, to eat again, to smile again. We took him outside as much as possible. We wanted him to feel like a kid again because we knew how important it was to help him heal. That lung did not clear. No matter what the doctors tried, they were completely baffled. Eventually, they decided to try a last-ditch procedure to address his lymphatic system, something that nobody quite understood. And thankfully, it worked. His lungs cleared. We were under no illusions about his condition. He still had a single ventricle. His body had actually grown all sorts of new connections, hoping to rebalance his circulation. And while I was amazed that his body was finding ways to heal itself, we knew it was unsustainable.
1: You actually sent Nadav to school, which you didn't get to talk about in your TED Talk. Can you tell me why you decided he should go to kindergarten, despite how tough it would be?
6: We wanted him to live as long as possible, and we also wanted his life to be full, right? And, you know, four-year-olds, five-year-olds should be in kindergarten, right? Like, that's just a normal thing to do. So we decided when we got back from Philly after 6 months to enroll him in the kindergarten, the public school across the street from our house. Nadav was not in great shape, even though he had sort of learned to walk again and write again. Like, he was on oxygen, supplemental oxygen, which meant that he had an oxygen tank that went everywhere, and he had a nasal cannula, these two things in his nose that gave him the oxygen he needed to breathe. And so our first meeting with the staff at the school was a little fraught. You know, like, I think they wanted to help, but this is probably the sickest kid any of them have seen in their lives. Especially like the poor school nurse must have been looking forward to a year of skin knees, right? And all of a sudden she's handed the world champion cardiac kid.
11: Yeah.
6: and this conversation was a little tense because there's a lot of logistics you have to work out. Who's going to take him to the bathroom? Who's going to take him upstairs? This sort of thing. But the teacher who would be in charge of him at one point looked over to me when it was especially tense and said, "Don't worry, we're human." And at that moment, I knew we were in good hands. She asked actually to come a little late to school so that she would have the time to explain to his classmates what was going on. And most parents or adults, when they see a kid with a nasal cannula, like completely freak out. Like it's all they will ever see. They will never be able to look past it. That's true of anybody in a wheelchair or anything that's unusual. Adults have a really hard time with it. But kids, if you explain to them what the nasal cannula is for, that is, to give him oxygen that he needs to live. And this is what the teacher did. Kids will accept it. And that reassures them. And then they'll look past it. Mm-hmm. They will not see that anymore. All they will see is the kid. And so he developed incredible friendships there.
11: I mean, I feel like the story doesn't end well, James. And I hate that, like, you have to keep telling it over and over again. Your son died. And I mean, it upsets me. I knew your son. I know your boys now. I know you and your wife well. I mean, as someone who was not with him every moment, it still came as a shock.
6: This is an interesting moment, Manoush, because this is not a difficult story for me to tell. It brings me great joy to tell this story because I'm able to share his life with other people in a way that hopefully makes an impact. And as a father, that's incredibly meaningful. I had known this when he was born, that this was a possibility, right? And in his 5 years, I had to wrestle with that a lot, right? There's this thing called anticipatory grief that I think anybody who has a kid feels, right? And you are grieving almost from the moment he's born in a way, even though you hope that he will live as long as he possibly could. And I think what had happened was, as a father, you feel the obligation to explain the world to your children, to tell them as much as possible. And I realized by this point that that this was one thing I could not explain. This was something beyond my understanding. And so when the time came to tell the boys what had happened, I told them the truth, that he had died. And I trusted their strength and resilience to eventually be able to make sense of that, which is a very hard thing for any human to do. You know, it's not an easy thing by any stretch of the imagination to have to face this, but we all have to face it.
1: Since then, you've written a memoir and you spend a lot of time touring hospitals, talking to families of other patients, and especially talking to doctors. What do you tell them?
6: I've met hundreds and hundreds of people, clinicians, therapists, families. I've just met all these amazing people who are wrestling with these same issues. And I hear things that allow me then to take some of those ideas and share them with other medical professionals. And I think the ability to talk about medicine as an essentially human endeavor and all the implications therein is something that I think is not often taught in medical schools and does seem to have a big impact on those folks.
11: Like, what do you think the thing is that you say that surprises physicians the most?
6: I'll tell you the thing that I tell them that I think they need to hear the most, which is doctors have to be open and honest about what they don't know. They have to admit that there are limits to their knowledge, that a lot of these things are unpredictable and not as well researched or understood as they should be. And I think that's important for them to admit that, because it changes the dynamic between family and doctor to a point where you can both recognize that ambiguity as you make decisions. And I think doctors have a hard time doing that. And I understand why. You know, they'll be seen as not well trained or incompetent or, you know, but I think there's a way of communicating that to families in a way that's reassuring and not devastating, right? Which is to say, here are the things we could try. Honestly, we don't know how they could turn out. In my experience, I tend to see things happening this way, but we don't really know what could happen. And this is a decision that we have to make together, I think, is a very healthy thing to say to a family rather than pretending you have all the answers.
11: Right. I mean, I talk to a lot of researchers. Did you find yourself ever caught up in this idea like, well, you know, innovation is and progress are so fast right now in medication and medical treatments and technology and gene therapies and all kinds of things. If we can just hang on, maybe there will be a breakthrough for us.
6: There is no doubt that medicine is advancing at a rapid pace. There are things that could have helped our son that exist today that did not exist 10 years ago. You realize that medical progress depends on people doing risky things, but not in like in a haphazard way, but in a way which is like, okay, you know, we've got to do something better than what we're doing now, and I think this might work, right? And so most of the things we take for granted now are derived from procedures like that. Our son was benefited from that. The reason he was able to leave Children's Hospital of Philadelphia was because of a lymphatic procedure, which is rarely done, which is not well understood at all, the lymphatic system or its effect on these kinds of patients. And so they're beginning to learn about this in part because they do procedures on children like ours and learn from that. Are they risky? Yes. Do parents need to understand what it means to take those risks? Yes. But it's not just some sort of magical technical innovation that's going to save this, that's going to help this. Although technology does help and investment in technology is hugely important, it's humans incrementally understanding these mysteries which are hidden to us and sort of working their way past them as best they could. The three surgeries that our son had are temporary. Hopefully kids in the future will never have to endure them. They're not fixes. They are elaborate hacks designed to twist the body's circulation into a stable state in the hopes that they can grow old enough to be eligible for a transplant or to be able to have a good chance at a transplant, I would say. But is there a magic bullet? Sure, maybe 80 years from now, somebody will be diagnosed with a single ventricle in utero and the doctor will say, we'll just take care of it before they're born. I'm sure that's going to happen. But Manoush, I actually believe that as humans, we have to come to terms with the fact that there's things we will never understand. And this experience taught me that. that there is always a limit to what you can know. And I think the humility to accept that helps you cope with that terrifying reality in a way that allows you to live your life and find grace in the things about humanity that do matter and that are really important.
7: I've already told you how this story ends. Well, here it is. 5 months after we returned home, Nadav died. And when I held him in my arms that night, I felt all sorts of emotion, pain, sadness, grief. But the emotion I felt most of all was pride. Parents live for these moments of pride. Graduation, getting married, having kids. I realized that many of these things we would not experience with Nadav. But in his 5 years together, we experienced as many moments of pride as most parents feel in a lifetime. And then it was time to tell his brothers the one thing I had always feared. When I think back to that moment, I think back to conversations I would have with my own father when I was young. We would go outside at late night and we'd look at the stars. He'd explain to me that we were seeing the stars as they were millions of years ago, that even though they appeared in the sky, some of them may no longer exist. I asked him what was between the stars, and he said, nothing. I refused to accept this. We argued about it endlessly. I could not imagine such a thing as nothing. My father's own father had died when he was just 16 years old. I grew up afraid of death, terrified of the concept of nothingness. And when it came time to tell Nadav's brothers that he had died, I felt the same sort of dread. As a father, I always felt it was my job to teach my children about the world. But until Nadav was born, I didn't realize how much our children teach us. Our 5 years together taught me what it means to be human. It revealed unexpected wonders. And it made me realize that there are some things we will never understand. And so when the time came, I told his brothers the truth as best I could. Your brother has died, I said, confirming against my will the empty darkness that surrounds every shining star. Thank you.
1: That was author James Robinson. His book is called More Than We Expected, 5 Years with a Remarkable Child. This interview was done in partnership with the team at TED Talks Daily. You can hear James's full talk and much more on the TED Talks Daily feed. Thank you so much for listening. This episode was produced by Matthew Cloutier, Avery Keatley, and TED Talks Daily's Lucy Little. It was edited by Katie Monteleone, Sanaz Meshkinpour, and me. Our production staff at NPR also includes Rachel Faulkner-White, Fio Guerin, Harsha Nahada, and James Delahousie. Our executive producer is Irene Noguchi. Our audio engineers were Damian Herring, Patrick Murray, and Ted Mebane. 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I'm Manoush Zomorodi, and you have been listening to the TED Radio Hour from NPR.
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13: I'm Dr. Anthony Lizerwitz, and this is Climate Connections. Summers in Atlanta are hot, and getting hotter as the climate warms. To stay safe in the heat, residents often spend a lot of money on air conditioning.
14: One of the things I saw was that we had seniors especially getting displaced because of energy burden, because utility rates are too high.
13: To help reduce urban heat, Liliana Bakhtiari of the Atlanta City Council introduced an ordinance that requires so-called cool roofs throughout the city, and the council passed it last year. Cool roofs are built with highly reflective materials, so they absorb less heat from the sun.
14: They're not overly expensive. They're on the market. They're available right now.
13: The ordinance applies to new roofs and major renovations, so widespread adoption will take time. But models show that within a few decades, cool roofs could reduce temperatures in some of the hottest Atlanta neighborhoods by up to 6 degrees. And residents with cool roofs will experience benefits right away. Their homes won't get as hot, and they will spend less on air conditioning
14: as a result of the new roofing. So not only is it reducing extreme heat, some of our hottest areas and citywide, it's going to also help people, especially seniors and renters and people in multifamily, keep their power bills more affordable.
13: Climate Connections is produced by the Yale Center for Environmental Communication. 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
15: Good evening. I'm John Arvish, and this is What I Like About Jazz. Tonight, paying tribute to two pianists who've passed recently. The first part of the show here will focus on René Utrecht, French pianist, who recorded particularly in the 50s with Chet Baker, Miles Davis, and others. We'll hear recordings mostly from the 50s and 60s. Wonderful, wonderful pianist. We'll hear him in trio settings, and we'll hear him with several other bands. For the second part of the show, from 9 o'clock to the end, we'll hear Terry Trotter. Terry Trotter started with Lenny McBrown in 1960, recorded two albums with Lenny McBrown and the Four Souls, did a little bit of big band and studio work. We'll jump ahead to some work in the 90s and 2000s, a wonderful pianist who backed vocalists like Ella Fitzgerald, Natalie Cole, and others. We'll also hear him in a bunch of his trio recordings where he took Sondheim musicals and adapted entire musicals for jazz trio. Terry Trotter, the second hour, René Utrecht, the first hour, and we'll start here with René Utrecht, with Chet Baker, and a tune written in memory of Dick Twardzik, also a wonderful pianist who passed way too young, had recorded some sessions with Chet Baker in Paris in 1955. René Utrecht did a session with Chet at that same time. This is in memory of Dick.

That was, in fact, Bobby Jaspar and his All-Stars from December of 1955. Bobby Jaspar on tenor, René Utrecht on piano, Sacha Distel on guitar, Benoît Kersen on bass, Jean-Louis Vial on drums. This is Chet Baker, in memory of Dick.

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0: L'ascenseur pour le chauffeau, elevator to the gallows or lift to the scaffold. Several different ways that's interpreted. A French film from 1957. Miles Davis went over and recorded with some French musicians. They watched the film and improvised the music. That is Générique. And the band with Miles, Barney Willen on tenor, René Utriger on piano, Pierre Michelot on bass, and Kenny Clark on the drums from December of 1957. We started with Chet Baker and In Memory of Dick and that band on that tune. Chet Baker on trumpet, Benny Vassour on trombone, Jean Aljon on alto, René Utriger piano, Jimmy Bond on bass, and Nils Bertil Dollander on drums. Next up, Lionel Hampton, jam session in Paris from March of 1955. And some of the same people we've been hearing, and we'll hear a little bit more. Lionel Hampton on vibes, Sasha Distel on guitar, René Utriger piano, Mac Hay on drums, Guy Pedersen on bass, Maurice Munier, clarinet and tenor, Nat Adderley, trumpet, Bernard Holland, trumpet, William Bulkaya on baritone, David Abram, French horn, and Benny Bailey on trumpet. A bunch of European artists, and particularly some French ones, with a couple of Americans from March of 1955. That jam session spawned two full albums for Lionel Hampton. This was one of the two, Jam Session in Paris. And we really, really got to hear René Utriger's piano there on All the Things You Are. Then from Jazz Piano International, Atlantic Records spotlighting some different pianists from across the globe, supervised by John Lewis. We have Derek Smith from England, Dick Katz from the United States, and René Utriger from France. Each get a few tunes. We heard René Utriger and his own tune, Fontainebleau. We'll hear some more Miles Davis, and we'll hear Michel Hauser, wonderful French vibes player, and a couple other things in the last part, including the very last recording of Lester Young with René Utriger on piano. I'm John Arvish, and this is What I Like About Jazz. This first hour, we are spotlighting René Utriger, who was born on July 6th, 1934. He passed away on the 16th of July of this year. He had just barely turned 92. In the second half of the show, we'll spotlight the wonderful pianist, Terry Trotter. Stay tuned.
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0: Once again, going back to that Jazz Piano International album, the trio of René Utrecht on piano, Paul Rovere on bass, and Al Levitt on drums. And that was the Burke and Hegart standard, What's New. We started this set with Michel Hauser, a wonderful vibes player from Paris. And we heard from Michel Hauser Quartet plus Bobby Jaspar, vibes and flute. And we heard I Remember Clifford. Michel Hauser on vibes, Bobby Jaspar on flute, René Utrecht piano, Paul Rovere bass, and Daniel Humaire on drums. Then Lester Young from his very last recording. Lester Young in Paris, and we heard I Didn't Know What Time It Was. Jimmy Gourley on guitar, René Utrecht on bass, Jamil Nasser on bass. Jimmy Gourley on guitar, René Utrecht piano, Jamil Nasser on bass, and Kenny Clark on the drums. Then, a wonderful gem from 1965, Steph and Stuff, or Stuff and Steph, the name of the album. Stuff Smith and Stefan Grappelli with Skip It from 1965. René Utrecht on piano, Michel Caudry on bass, and Michel Delaporte on drums. Originally on the Barclay label, my copy is an Everest record from about 1969 or so, something like that. Then we heard Nathan Davis. I'm just so in love with the sound and the arranging and the groups gathered around Nathan Davis, and it's so hard to find his albums here in the States, but I have a few. Nathan Davis on tenor and soprano, Woody Shaw on trumpet, Jean-Louis Chotant on baritone, René Utrecht piano, Jimmy Wood on bass, and Kenny Clark on the drums. And this album, four Nathan Davis tunes, a Monk tune, and a tune by the bassist Jimmy Wood. We heard Nathan Davis tune, Now Let 'Em Tell Ya, from 1965 as well. René Utrecht and his trio took us out. Our next hour is going to be devoted to another pianist who passed not too long ago, and that is the great Terry Trotter. We'll hear a couple early tunes, but then we're going to skip ahead and really focus on the 90s and 2000s and his working trio and a few things where he did some accompanying as well. Stay tuned for that right here on What I Like About Jazz. I'm your host, John Arvish, and thank you so much for continuing to support Montana Public Radio.
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0: Terry Trotter from his album It's About Time on Musical Archives Foundation, MAMA, Musical Archives, Musical Archives. Terry Trotter on piano, Tom Warrington on bass, Joe LaBarbera on drums, and Larry Carlton on guitar. Some tunes also feature a small string section. Beautiful, beautiful album. That was Bronislaw Kaper's Invitation from the movie of the same name. We started with Lenny McBrown and the Four Souls from their debut, Pacific Jazz One from 1960, and Soul Sisters, written by the tenor player Daniel Jackson. Donald Sleet on trumpet, Terry Trotter piano, Herbie Lewis on bass, and Lenny McBrown on drums. Then from their second album and their final album, Eastern Lights, again, pretty much the same band except Jimmy Bond replaces Herbie Lewis on the bass. Don Sleet, Daniel Jackson, Terry Trotter, Jimmy Bond, and Lenny McBrown. From that second album, another tune written by Daniel Jackson, Tryin' and Cryin'. And then the Four Souls backing up Gloria Smythe and Sometimes I'm Happy. Four songs from her album, Soul. A really interesting album, Like Soul by Gloria Smythe, also on Pacific Records, pretty early Pacific, World Pacific 1293. And then we jumped ahead quite a bit. Terry Trotter had a long, long musical relationship with guitar player Larry Carlton and appears on eight, nine or more of Carlton's albums. So I picked the live one that I really enjoy. And from that live album, Miles Davis classic All Blues. And we heard Terry on keyboards. A lot of his albums with Larry Carlton, he plays keys. He plays a little bit of electric keyboard, organ, some piano, but mostly keyboards of varying types. Abraham Laboriel on bass and John Robinson on drums. Alex Acuna on percussion, and of course Larry Carlton on guitar, a nice bluesy version of Miles Davis All Blues. Then Invitation took us out. One more set, we'll hear a few Trotter Trio recordings I mentioned earlier. We'll also get to hear Terry Trotter backing up Natalie Cole. Stay tuned for one more set of What I Like About Jazz right here on Montana Public Radio.
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0: Terry Trotter was born October 5th, 1940. I've been very, very careful about this. Several musicians and students of Trotter's have all been posting about his passing in the last few days, including singer Tierney Sutton, who worked with Trotter quite a bit live, some of Trotter's students, a few other musicians. It doesn't seem that any news source has grabbed onto this yet, but in doing a little digging, multiple students and musicians have confirmed this. I also looked very carefully and found a family posted memorial site saying that Trotter passed away on August 4th. So we'll continue with our look at Terry Trotter. This is the Trotter Trio. The Trotter Trio took a number of Stephen Sondheim scores for musicals and made full albums of trio arrangements of those. And this is from Sweeney Todd.

from the album Sketches on Star Wars. That was Yoda's theme from The Empire Strikes Back, the Trotter Trio. Terry Trotter piano, Tom Warrington bass, and Joe LaBarbera on drums. We started off with the Trotter Trio from Sweeney Todd in Jazz. And we heard Pretty Women, the beautiful, beautiful theme from that show. Again, Tom Warrington on bass and Joe LaBarbera on drums. The various Trotter Trio albums have occasional guests from vocals to guitar, trumpet, saxophone, but it's primarily the trio. Next, we heard Natalie Cole from her album Stardust, If You Could See Me Now, with Terry Trotter on piano, Harold Jones on drums, Jim Hughart on bass, and John Chodney on guitar, from that 1996 album Stardust. Then back to the Trotter Trio, this time the Michelle LeGrand album, getting away from Sondheim briefly, and a beautiful album with even a picture, beautiful picture and some notes connecting Michelle LeGrand and Terry Trotter. And we heard I Will Wait For You. Various guests on there, including Bob Summers on flugelhorn. I've really come to appreciate the trumpet and flugelhorn playing of Bob Summers, and I'm looking for more. Then we heard Yoda's theme, and we're going to go out with the trio, not the Trotter Trio, but simply the trio. Peter Erskine on drums, Chuck Berghofer on bass, Terry Trotter on piano, live at Charlie O's in Valley Glen, California. And this will end the show for tonight. I'm John Arvish. It's been a pleasure to be with you here tonight. Next week, a tribute to the great saxophonist, flautist, unsung hero, Gary Foster.

0: this week on A New Angle, part two of my conversation with AI realists Chrissy McMullen and Jason Weiner. 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
2: This is Jazz Night in America. I'm Christian McBride. On today's show, we investigate the artistic duality of Mark Juliana. He's one of the most respected drummers on the scene today. On the one hand, he has an acoustic side. And on the other, the electric.
3: Both the acoustic and the electronic sides of my brain are of equal significance and equal value to me. I'm just so grateful that I have an outlet for each.
2: We'll explore both parts of Mark Juliana's brain, featuring two of his different bands, from two hemispheres of the globe. The Mark Juliana Jazz Quartet at the BIM House in Amsterdam, the Netherlands, and Mark Juliana's beat music from Rough Trade in Brooklyn. But don't think of this New Jersey-born artist as only binary. His music should be viewed as multiplicitous, or perhaps just the opposite, as one complete whole. Drum legend Steve Gadd says he's a fan.
4: I heard Mark, and I knew right off the bat how deep this guy is. He had a simple drum setup. Just had a snare drum, a ride cymbal, a bass drum, and a floor tom. And he did some great soloing using the minimal amount, what he had, but a lot of music came out. As soon as I heard that, I said, man, music.
2: As we showcase the two main vehicles Mark steps inside to express himself, keep in mind that when he's behind the wheel, he's not just veering into one lane at a time.
3: Every time I sit down, it's jazz, whether it is or not.
2: From jazz, rock, dub, funk, and electronic, there's a lot of references going on at any given moment.
3: You know, emotionally, when I'm playing with both projects, I'm playing from the same place. The biggest differences are more in the instrumentation and the instruments that we're using to create the sounds, and that's what makes them different. Less so the spirit, because for me, it's all coming from the same place.
2: We begin with the Mark Juliana Jazz Quartet performing an ode he wrote for his home state. This is Jersey.

0: That's Mark Juliana's composition called Jersey, performed by his jazz quartet at the Bim House in Amsterdam, featuring Chris Morrissey on bass, Fabian Almazan on piano, and Jason Rigby on tenor saxophone. Jersey is also the name of Mark's critically acclaimed recording from 2017. To get a quick idea of Mark's influence across the musical spectrum, we must evaluate his contributions as both a leader and a sideman. Here's Mark with my man Brad Meldow and their electric duo called Meliana. Mark with the Tunisian oud master, Dafer Youssef. Here's Mark playing with his wife, the acclaimed singer, Gretchen Parlato. And there's his appearance on David Bowie's final recording, Black Star. We'll get to that a little later in the program. Clearly, Mark is one of the most sought-after percussionists playing today. And between both his acoustic and electric projects, he gets to explore all of these ideas, including tapping into his one true love, jazz.
1: I started playing drums when I was 15. I was essentially, and still am, a product of the music around me on the radio and MTV. In 1995, that was Soundgarden and Nirvana and Red Hot Chili Peppers.
0: Speaking of the Chili Peppers, that's Mark behind the kit giving us a drum demo.
1: So that was Blood Sugar Sex Magik from the Red Hot Chili Peppers. That was one of the first beats that I heard where you could identify the song just from the beat. Immediately, I'm in high school again.
0: When he was in high school digging into 90s alt-rock, one of Mark's teachers hipped him to jazz.
1: When he introduced me to jazz, it really kind of turned me upside down.
0: Elvin Jones sits in the pantheon of jazz drummers, most notably playing with John Coltrane. Mark says there was an early period where all he would do was emulate Elvin. He also tried to master Art Blakey's iconic shuffle.

0: put me on the spot. That's my best representation.
1: Let's add one more piece to the Juliana musical puzzle. Mark's love of broken beat and electronic music that emanated out of the UK in the mid-90s.
0: You know, a bit of drum and bass and things like that. When I first heard Aphex Twin and Square Pusher, it kind of created the same feeling in my body as I had when I heard Elvin. When I was younger, if I was playing a jazz gig, I thought I was only allowed to play my jazz ideas, whatever that means. And if I was on a rock gig, I thought I was only allowed to play my rock ideas, and so on and so forth. So it wasn't really until I developed the courage to allow all of my influences to coexist in a natural way. That's when I think

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9: Welcome back to Jazz Night in America. I'm Christian McBride. Let's take you back to the world-famous Bim House in Amsterdam, where the Mark Juliana Jazz Quartet performs a composition by the band's longtime bassist, Chris Morrissey. Here's Our Lady.

0: You just heard Our Lady, performed by the Mark Juliana Jazz Quartet, featuring Fabian Almazan on piano, Jason Rigby on tenor saxophone, and the band's bassist for a decade, Chris Morrissey. Chris remembers the night vividly, a performance that bookended the group's long European tour with an exclamation point.
1: We were really nervous, you know, because it's packed. It's a large, beautiful room in Amsterdam, and it's legendary. It's the vanguard of Europe. The first set, it was one of those things where it's like, you could just see that we were all like tripping a little bit because we could hear sort of a tentativeness just from sensing yourself in this space. And then second set was absolute demolition, like just flamethrower, just magical, found it. All the inhibitions went away and we were all just like lifting each other up and listening and everything. It's just absolutely a very unforgettable musical memory.
0: Getting to these magical places with this quartet is hardly an accident. Really, it's quite the opposite. Mark is an emphatic practicer, always in pursuit of reaching the highest musical achievement. Drummer Steve Gadd says you can hear it in his playing.
2: I see Mark in Mark, but I also see someone that has done his homework. So I see a lot of history in him of guys that I've been influenced by. His playing encompasses whatever is available musically. Dynamics, space, technique, simplicity, good listening. He can respond to what's going on. That's joyous to be able to see and inspiring. For me as a drummer, you know, it makes me want to learn how to do what he does. Then I met him. I know he's respectful. There's things that are important about him, and that comes through the music.
1: It's a very luxurious thing to have a group that feels familial.
0: Mark firmly believes in nurturing strong personal relationships, especially with his bandmates. Mark's bassist, Chris Morrissey, says you can hear that love in the music.
1: It's like a, you know, like a quiet kind of authority. That's what makes it feel authentic. It's like you sense that sort of decisiveness and you sense that clarity of vision. And at the same time, you feel space to be you inside of that. And that has a positive effect on the music.
0: Chris Morrissey was key in helping shape Mark's unique musical vocabulary. You can hear it in Mark's compositions like One Month, a weirdly syncopated and glitched out jam that takes cues from swing to cutting edge electronic music. Here's One Month.

0: One Month by the Mark Juliana Jazz Quartet with Chris Morrissey on bass, Jason Rigby on tenor sax, and Fabian Almazan on piano. Recorded at Amsterdam's Vim House. In a minute, we'll hear the story of Mark putting his bandmates on the brink, pushing their musicality to the absolute human limit. It's the lesson of pitting man versus machine for great musical results, something Mark learned from an uncompromising rock legend, the late David Bowie.
1: 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And the estate of Joan B. Kroc, whose bequest served as an enduring investment in the future of public radio and seeks to help NPR be the model for high-quality journalism in the 21st century. This is NPR.
0: I'm Christian McBride. Jazz Night in America is now ready to plug in the Mark Juliana's electric side.
2: First and foremost, I'm a drummer, and I'm thinking about rhythm all day, every day.
0: Mark Juliana.
2: There are a handful of compositions where I've really invested in rhythmic development over the years. The first of which was called Locked in a Basement by my first band called Hearnt. I thought it could be a very nice bridge from what has happened previously and leading into this new project.
0: As early as 2006, Mark Juliana was experimenting with these new rhythmic concepts that you're hearing right now. Fast forward to the spring of 2014, when the legendary David Bowie took notice and started secretly showing up at Mark's gigs in New York. At that time, Mark was playing with the saxophonist Donnie McCaslin. Bowie quickly realized that Mark, along with Donnie's other band members, had the sound he was seeking.

0: scene.
1: Bowie began sending Mark the demos for what would be Bowie's final album, Black Star.
2: So David was playing everything on the demos, and most of the drum parts were either a loop or, you know, something programmed. He's not necessarily concerned with what's possible or not. And that's what I love a lot about, really, about electronic music, actually. It's oftentimes things are programmed that are impossible to execute in real time. And then when I would try to emulate those things, because they're by definition impossible, you know, where I would land or where I would end up would be a bit of a new ground for me. There's a song on the record called Girl Loves Me. I love that song, and I love the take that we got. But that song, Girl Loves Me, on the demo, it had two loops on top of each other. Two fairly busy things just planted on top of each other. So completely impossible to pull off. And I thought, okay, I'll try to lay down a fairly foundational groove first, and then maybe we'll talk about it and I could go back and add stuff.

0: it ended up just being that first groove.
1: After achieving what initially seemed impossible, Mark learned a valuable lesson. Not to limit yourself by keeping your imagination in check, no matter how complicated the music might sound in your head. With this idea, Mark tasked his own bandmates when he shared his most detailed and difficult demos for his recording project, Beat Music, especially on a tune like Bullet.
0: Over the years, Chris Morrissey and I have played a lot together. He's probably the musician I've played with the most over the last 5 or 6 years. And there have been times, whether it's with the Jazz Quartet or previous versions of Beat Music, where I've asked him to learn some difficult music. And he always comes through. He's one of the most prepared musicians I know. He's a hungry practicer and preparer. So when I was working on Bullet, it was like, okay, you know, yeah, it's Chris. He's got it. And I sent it along, and he had some choice words for me. not all positive.
2: Oh, I think I said, I can't play that. Out of frustration, yeah, I think I texted him like, I can't do this. This is too hard. It's literally too fast to play what you've asked me to play. And then, of course, now it's like there's all these like kids on Instagram posting themselves like playing the shit out of it. But honestly, from the text message of like, dude, I can't play this, until playing it successfully 3 times in a row was probably like 2 hours. Like, it's funny how just whatever you're working on, like how little time there sometimes is between I can't till I got it. That is very useful for very many reasons, you know, music technically speaking, and then just like belief in yourself.
1: Let's listen to another blazing fast song from Mark Giuliano's Beat Music. Here's Bones, recorded at Rough Trade in Brooklyn.

gets cold.

0: Bones, from Mark Juliana's beat music from Rough Trade. Mark carefully selects the cats he likes to play with for beat music. Joining Mark and Chris Morrissey, he employs a unique and rarefied community of musicians for the job. In this case, the synth artists Big Yuki and Nick Semrod, who give the music its psychedelic edge in the spirit of jazz.
1: Maybe it's not so difficult to find a keyboardist that has a really strong connection to improvising and has a large vocabulary, you know, in the improvising sense, in more of the jazz, like this guy can play in the traditional sense, right? There's a long list of those musicians, great keyboard players. And then there's a long list of the guys that can make these sounds that really know the ins and outs of more of the synth world. But it's a much shorter list of the guys who can do both. And that is the perfect candidate for the beat music world.

0: This is definitely the most realized version of the band. But with that being said, I don't think we could have arrived here without the journey of the last 10 years. The majority of the band's life has relied heavily on improvisation. This community of musicians are really my favorite musicians, and I really think they're masters of their craft, and I'm always learning from them and have learned so much from them. It's very rare that one person has all the ideas, tells everybody else what to do and how to behave. The only way we can move the music forward is as a community.
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0: We just heard Mark Giuliano's composition, Bud. 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

0: Jazz Night in America is a production of WBGO and NPR Music. The music was recorded by David Talixson and Micah DeCantor. Special thanks to the production team at BIM House for their outstanding recordings. Also thanks to the Montreal International Jazz Festival. This week's episode was written and produced by Simon Rentner with editing by Alex Arif. Additional production by Sarah Gilletti. Executive producer, Stephen A. Williams. Saraya Muhammad is the executive producer at NPR Music. I'm Christian McBride.
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2: 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Luminescence Foundation is dedicated to shedding light on neurological research focused on Alzheimer's and Parkinson's diseases and supporting land conservation initiatives. 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
9: A special edition indeed, because today, Georges Collinet will not be your host, but rather our subject. I'm Banning Air with Afropop Worldwide from PRX, and today we're celebrating the amazing six-decade-plus career of our fearless host since day one of this program, the one and only Georges Collinet. To kick off, let's hear an excerpt from a segment we produced a few years back where Georges tells his story, and what a story it is.
10: I interviewed George in his home studio in Washington, D.C. to find out more about what brought him to become the host of Afropop Worldwide. We started with the present.
9: You were honored at a special Afropop event as an icon of African music. How does that feel?
11: That feels like old. I'm an icon.
9: Naturally, George had some choice words for the gathering, remembrances from his storied past.
11: Well, I started with my parents, of course. And it was true because my mother is the woman who gave birth to this guy and who transferred her genes that are very joyous and love music and happiness and all that. And then my father was this French guy, was very stern, but also he was a trickster in a lot of ways, which I am too. But he gave me that structure that, you know, that led me not to be a ruffian, which I could have been. But I survived.
12: You had the right stuff to become a ruffian.
11: I had the right opportunities, I tell you that. I was born in a small village in Cameroon. I mean, actually, it's just a hospital in the middle of the forest. It was the American hospital in Metet, which is about 100 kilometers from my village, which is Bitié. But to travel that distance, Jesus, it took forever. And my mother had a first child, a girl. She gave birth in the forest. And, of course, the child died at birth. Yeah. And then I came out. And my father said, I'm not taking any chances. You go to Metet. Mm. And they arranged a tipoy, it's called. A tipoy is two bicycles. You put them side by side. You make a frame, you know. And in between the two pieces of wood, you make the bed. And, you know, there are four or five strong people pushing these bicycles on the road.
12: And that's how you made your first road trip?
11: Yeah. Yeah, man.
12: Wow. Oh, wow. That's amazing. That's great. And there were many more road trips to follow. By the way, we're hearing music from George's fellow Cameroonian and old friend, the late Francis Bebe. George spent his youth moving between France and Cameroon. He played guitar and sang mostly French and American pop songs, though he barely spoke English at the time. In 1962, George came to New York City and began his life in broadcasting.
11: It was the Cold War, and I was brand new in America. And this gentleman who was in New York, who was the correspondent of the Voice of America at the UN, his name was Kay Watson, Kenneth Watson. He was a Russian guy. But, you know, at the time, everybody took an English name.
13: Dmitry Ralto.
11: Yeah, and well, Kenneth Watson would do.
12: Did his accent give him away?
11: Oh, no. The guy had the voice that was just, I mean, it was fabulous.
12: Wow.
11: And he said, I went to pass the test there. I was a kid. I didn't have a job. I started selling socks at B. Altman when I came to America.
12: Selling socks?
11: At B. Altman. Beautiful department store across the street from the Empire State Building.
12: Oh.
11: Yeah. And then I went to the French Embassy, to the Cultural Center, and somehow they had me read books. I had piles and piles of books to read. And the guy says, it's very funny. You're the only person who really sounds French, and you're black. Say so.
12: Those books he was reading were for student language labs, but the work soon led to better opportunities.
11: And then I came to Washington, and it was Terry DeRosa who was head producer. And Terry became like my mother. And Terry wanted me to be the best in radio. See, you have the talent. I want you to be the best.
12: This is VOA, Voice of America.
11: Voice of America, because, from New York, now I'm in Washington, D.C., where toilets were still having, you could see the silhouettes of the signs, black or white.
12: Wow.
11: And the funny thing is, the black people would never, never go into the white. And I didn't know, so I went anywhere. And everybody was saying, you're going in there? It's white people? I said, what do you mean it's white people? Don't they do what I do? Come on, give me a break. But anyway, so Terry would take me in the studio for days. We used to do big epics where I would do many voices, telling stories, and we put music, boom, boom, boom, boom, mostly about revolution, American Revolution,
12: really? You're telling them the story of the American Revolution in French. Music.
11: Yeah.
12: And doing
11: with
12: all the characters.
11: And George Washington say, je veux que vous alliez tout traverser le Delaware. Allez-y, mes enfants, allez-y.
12: That's fantastic.
11: And the music, boom, boom, boom, boom, boom, and the waves, and the people say, I love that, you know?
12: That's
11: I really love that.
12: That's nice.

0: Pretty soon, George was hosting a music show. Now, this was the 60s. Miriam Makeba and Hugh Masekela were breaking African music on American radio for the first time. But the folks at VOA were a little slow to catch on.
1: It was so bad that the head editor cut off all the clicks from Miriam Makeba's click song.
0: I thought they were distortion.
1: Oh, did you hear that? Yeah, that's part of... No. Remove it.
0: Oh.
1: No, you can't do that. That's our language. What's the matter with you?
0: Oh, so, terrible.
1: He removed all the click

0: George's Voice of America program, Bonjour l'Afrique, mostly played black American music, soul, funk, blues, R&B. At first, he didn't play any African music, but he did tell stories about his childhood in Cameroon.
1: My village has always been in my heart.
0: Yeah.
1: Village music and, you know, the drumming, oh my God. My uncle was an amazing guy. He was an amazing musician, and he was the party maker. He used to build those huge fires, and he would take his bandoneon, which was an accordion.
0: Yeah.
1: The drummers would come in, and man, it's the drumming. Even people think that they've heard of drumming here. Drumming over there was in the village, ho ho. And a lot of the people that I meet again are saying, man, you made us dream with Africa, with your African tales.
0: But of course, the main attraction of George's program was that American popular music.
2: Maxi Voom Voom, le Maxi Voom Voom de Georges Collinet. Ba-da, ba-da-da. The Herb Alpert, you know.
3: Taste of Honey.
2: Taste of Honey. That, my God, the taste of... I don't know how much money the Voice of America owes Herb Alpert. I tell
3: right
2: you, that thing
3: dear.
2: Went on and on. It was called Bonjour okay. l'Afrique. Dun, dun, dun, dun, dun. Bonjour l'Afrique. Ba-dum. Ba-dum. You know, it
3: That's
2: was...
3: That's funny. That was. Yeah. I mean, I was a kid then, but that was one of my favorite records.
2: Yeah,
3: I love that.
2: Yeah. It was. So I had 40 minutes of American music, blues, primarily black music.
3: Yeah.
2: Soul and things like that.
3: Funk.
2: You know, at the time, it was so bad that I would bring 45 RPM records. But these usually had race music, as they called it. It was black music.
3: They still used that term, race
2: music.
3: Yeah,
2: right. I would give the 45 to some of the engineers. They would touch it as if it was dirt.
3: Really?
2: The fact that it was a 45, which connoted race music, they just hated it.
0: Whiskey and women. Now, as the 60s became the 70s, George was also hearing the fantastic new music emerging in the capital cities of newly independent African nations.
2: I thought it was important for me to broadcast also a segment of African and Latin American music, because I thought that people had to know about the music, because in Africa, the radio in Ouagadougou would only play music from Upper Volta, which was Burkina Faso today.
3: Yes.
2: Or in Cameroon, people only played Cameroon music. So I had this thing where I wanted people to really hear the music, and Decca Records was helping me with that.
0: By the way, the walls of vinyl records in George's studio powerfully attest to that history.
3: So you recognized right away, okay, this is something new, this is exciting, this needs to be heard.
2: Yeah.

0: You also lived in Paris, right? Where you worked with a lot of African musicians, isn't that right?
1: Yep. In the 1970s, I was living in Paris where I was taping my radio shows on The Voice of America in a studio that was set up at the American Embassy. I don't know if the ambassador knew about it. I was also working on various projects. An African musical that went bankrupt. I had contract with several record companies, for example, with Warner Brothers. And I would get all these record companies to contemplate working with African musicians. I knew them all. I had become their conduit to the world. My studio became the meeting place of African artists in Paris. And that's when I made the decision that I would present these enormously talented artists when I went back to America. I wanted Americans to know them. The idea was to produce a radio program presenting these beautiful African musicians to radio stations in the U.S. But I did not have the wherewithal and the concentration to accomplish this project. I was involved in a television program, working with NGOs, writing songs. But then one day, a friend at The Voice of America told me that a radio producer was looking for somebody to present a program on African music on public radio. Public radio? What is that? I was invited to go meet that person in a studio. And that studio was in a big brick warehouse in a funky neighborhood on New York Avenue. I was a little nervous, I must say. I have worked in many studios, but none like this. The sound engineer opened the many security locks to let me in and introduced me to a tall, lanky, bespectacled and bearded gentleman who had that public radio demeanor, as I call it. George, said the sound engineer, accentuating the French pronunciation of George. Meet Sean Barlow. Sean, who was hardly smiling, said, Hello, George. I've heard a lot of good things about you. As you heard, I need somebody to present this program that I intend to produce for NPR. So, let's record a demo.
2: Oh, so how did that go?
1: We started recording a script that Sean had written. Except for the S's that I usually forget to pronounce, you see, we do not pronounce S's in French, all went smoothly. Thanks to Sean's professionalism and Rob Berman, the sound engineer, smooth engineering. I must say that the sound of that studio was quite amazing.
3: So that's how Georges recalls the beginning of Afropop Worldwide on a previous program. But we thought it would be good to hear from the creator of Afropop himself, Sean Barlow.

What a pleasure to be here honoring Georges Collinet, my friend and colleague of 40 years. Can you believe it? I was in D.C. in 1987 recruiting a team for Afropop Worldwide, and I knew I wanted to have an African broadcast star to be the host of the show. And so the word went out and kept getting candidates, someone who had done college radio in Kenya or this or that. No one really filled the bill. But then I reached out to an African megastar, who will go unnamed, brought him into the studio, and the recording went along these lines of, I couldn't say that. Oh, I couldn't say that. I couldn't say that. And I said, you're right. You couldn't say that because you didn't get the gig. Well, I don't think I was that direct, but that was the point. We needed somebody who I could work with. Then along comes Georges, gives me a call, and so we brought him to the studio in Northeast Washington, Lion and Fox Studio, and got him rolling, and right away I knew we had our guy. He had the charisma, we had the chops, and he had ideas and notes, and he actually had the looks, a good looker for a radio personality, and he was just a lot of fun. One thing about Georges is, you know, a lot of radio people

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1: Further down the road, another thing I loved about working with George was our wonderful Afropop tours around the country. Stations would invite us to do Afropop dance parties in places like the Belly Up Tavern in San Diego, California, where George got on stage and taught the crowd the Bikutsi dance from his native Cameroon. And we performed in the Field Museum in Chicago, surrounded by dinosaurs, Akron, Ohio, Hawaii, all sorts of great places. And everywhere we went, people loved meeting George. He was an immediate hit. Oh, George, it's been a great ride and more to come.

Nigerian juju star King Sunny Ade with his timeless song Jafumi. This is one of the artists who first inspired this program back in the 1980s.

0: Yes.
1: A number of listeners have sent us testimonials to George, telling stories about collecting cassettes of episodes recorded off the radio, papering their walls with maps of Africa and the world so they can keep track of his various destinations, even discovering their own roots through an Afropop program. Big thanks to all who reached out, and keep those cards and letters coming. As we said in the old days, we'll make sure George gets them. Some of our luckiest listeners have memories of traveling to Africa with George on one or more of our Afropop music tours. Here's one choice example from Kathy Tiddens, who traveled to Mali with George and Sean back in 1998.

One of many vivid memories was our flight to Timbuktu from Mopti. There was a long wait in an old airport as we looked out the window at the only airplane probably within hundreds of miles, the pilot smoking in its shade on the tarmac. There was some heavy negotiating going on to make sure everyone in our group got on the possibly overbooked plane. I became more and more nervous as we waited. When I turned to George for reassurance, he said, "Nothing can happen to us. Ali Farka Touré is on the plane." As Gary and I were muttering about the crash that killed Buddy Holly, Richie Valens, and the Big Bopper, George added, "Don't worry, pussycat. Uncle George is here." So we all climbed the steps and boarded the Soviet-era plane, where it all became almost comically more worrying. The no-smoking signs were in Cyrillic, and there was a limp brown curtain, half-attached, separating us from the cockpit. After an uneventful flight of an hour, we staggered off the plane ready for bed, coffee, or a drink, only to find another hurdle. A desk set up on the asphalt where several officers seemed ready to delay us with some bureaucratic formality. But astonishingly, they were there to stamp our passports with something I prize to this day. Proof that we had indeed been to Timbuktu. And we did it in the company of Ali Farka Touré and Georges Collinet.

0: Orsh got a Zoom call from our woman in Nkata Bay, Malawi, Afropop contributor and Planet Afropop co-host Mukwai Wabesiolwe.
1: Hey, George.
2: Hey, how are you, Mukwe?
1: Hello, my darling. How are you?
2: Missing you, missing you, missing you.
1: Missing you, my petit croissant.
2: Mm.
1: I've got a surprise for you, my love. We have just refurbished the studio, George, and we want to name it after you. We are going to launch the George Collinet Recording Studio in Nkata Bay, Malawi. Yay!
2: Oh, yeah, thank you. Yay! Bravo.
1: I love your reaction, George. We kept it a secret behind the scenes. But my darling, we love you so much. We want to dedicate this recording studio on Lake Malawi to you.
2: Wow.
1: The building is already up. We're doing the interiors right now. And you're going to have your little name all over every recording.
2: Oh, thank you very much.
1: Yes.
2: Thank you.
1: There you go. Yay!
2: When do I get a ticket to come and inaugurate it?
1: Straight away, George said. Whenever you're ready.
2: Oh, fantastic. Thank you.
1: Yes. Thank you, everybody.

0: That's Grace Decca with her 2025 Makossa hit, Johnny. Before long, George and McQuay were comparing notes on other recent songs they're enjoying. George was having trouble fishing for a certain title.
1: And it's not the song No Orgasm in Heaven. Not that one.
2: I love that song, though.
1: We know you love it, George, we know.
2: What does that mean, McQuay?
1: Just the way your face lights up when I give the title of that song.

0: From Ghana via Real World Studio in the UK, that's Lamisi with No Orgasm in Heaven.
1: Oh, yes, that is a great song. And there's another one, too, by the Belgian guy.
2: Oh, Stromae.
1: Stromae, yeah. His song, Papa Wetu.
2: Oh, I know that song.
1: Beautiful. I love it.
2: Papa Ute. Papa Ute, Ute. That one.
1: Papa Wetu. Father, where are you? It's really a great song. I mean, the rhythm is fabulous.
2: Yes, it's empowering.

0: Stromae with Papa Ute.
1: And George, are you going to pack your bags to come to Malawi?
2: They packed already.
1: Okay, we're all waiting for you.
2: Okay.
1: All right, my darlings. Thank you so much, everyone.
2: Thank you very much.
1: Bye.

0: 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I'm Banny Air, and we're celebrating Georges Collinet on Afropop Worldwide from PRX.
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2: 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I'll be the host this week. You're going to hear music from the Carolina Chocolate Drops, Kathy Ryan, Daryl Scott, Lunasa, Growling Old Men, North Fork Crossing, the infamous String Dusters, Gaelic Storm, and much, much more. 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
0: As an Afropop producer, I've had the honor and pleasure of directing George on countless episodes of this program. The man is a perfectionist. And some of those more discursive, hip, deep programs, you know the ones I mean, were not always easy to get through. But George always keeps things light. Our chief audio engineer, Michael Jones, pulled a few choice outtakes from some of those sessions. This is the stuff that keeps us laughing, and you're now going to hear it for the very first time.
3: Let's have a listen. Let's have a listen. Let's have a listen.
4: Let's have a listen. Let's have a listen. I love my voice when I do a lion. Oh, the lion of Ethiopia. Where do you live? In the palace of Haile Selassie.
3: And thanks to... I'm going crazy, I think. Oh, my God.
5: Okay. In Brooklyn, to hear what it sounds like to get crunk in the name of the Lord. Hallelujah. So get down, you sinner. No. Sam Becker is a producer for New Media and Rice and Beans and everything in between. So it's African pop music. Well, I guess you could call that Afro... let's find a good name for that. Sam, what? Yeah. All right. Afro pop. All right. In this song, Jarjobi is urging the president, that asshole, to use his powers to fight what it calls... No, did I say something wrong there?
3: Mine was not in the bush. Oh, my God. Who is editing this?
5: Oh, no, Stephanie LeBeau, my baby. Oh, no. I'm sorry, Stephanie. Don't get mad at me, please. I love you. You know that.
3: Stephanie, this is... I make all these retakes just for you to give you a job. So you should thank me and give me a cut. We sent producer Saxon Baird, no relation to the Saxon sound. Saxon Baird is a nerd who lives in Brooklyn.
5: All right, okay.
3: Les Back, professor at Goldsmith and author of numerous books on racism and identity, grew up in the South London neighborhood of Lewisham, a major center of Jamaican music, its sound system culture, and racial tension during the 1970s and 80s. Producer Sexy Saxon Baird. Here is Michael Frischkopf. You know, my German is interfering here. Frischkopf.
5: Oh, my God. My father used to say man is perfectible. And well, it takes a while to do that, but anyway.
3: That's when the sound we know today as Salege was born.
5: That's perfect. Oh, yes, I love myself at times.
3: Sean, you know that you're putting me in big trouble, right?
5: You're aware of that.
3: With whom?
5: With the World Bank. I work there. I told them that traffic is terrible. Why do you need a backup for this? You're not sure of your recordings or what? Oh, man, you're just... boy. Yeah, just for safety. Let's make a dozen. Okay. Oh, come on, George. Our producer for New Media is Sam Becker. And I'm nobody. That's all. Join us next week for another edition of...
3: And he's seen for himself how quickly blackness... Blah, blah, blah, blah, blah, blah,
5: blah, blah. I've been drinking sky juice. George, where is he?
3: I think he left the country.
5: Hey, come on, man. cool down the pace, man. Okay, give me another spliff.
6: Summertime.
5: Summertime. Hello, I'm Georges Collinet. It's summertime, the best season to catch live African music. Our director of development is Mukwe Wabeisi Jolwe, and our director of new media is Savion Biggs, and I'm Georges Collinet, our director of my mouth. No, come on, you can't see that. Lagbaja is an unusual artist. He emerged on the Nigerian scene in 1993, and in every performance and interview since, he has worn a colorful mask. He's never shown his face as an artist. We ask him, well, what the hell is wrong with you?
7: Wow. Oh, how sweet it is.
5: Yeah, let me do it again. Benning, you want me to do it again? Who wants to... Hey, Sean, do you want me to do it again?
8: Yeah, do it again.
7: I had a burp. I burped. And I'm burping again. And I will stop burping and read the script. Okay.
6: In bold defiance of the missionaries.
7: Ah, that's it. Yeah.
6: Cape Verdean rap.
7: That was good.
6: Halfway through the final song of the group's ecstatically received first show, the lights went off and the fire alarm sounded. Beep, beep, beep. But the band played on as if nothing else mattered. You know why? Because they want to impress the audience, and it's the only time they can do it, when in the middle of the fire. Oh, God! Jesus, if you listen closely, you can hear Sam yelling, let's get out of here, let's get out of here.
7: That's nice, very nice.
5: Nice-o.
6: Fantastic.
5: Oh, my goodness. That crazy guy took out all these outtakes. I mean, I can't believe it. I cannot believe it. Wow.
9: Yeah, well, I had to remove some of the ones that were a little bit more racy.
5: You know, the problem is that at one point, I sound like I have a spliff.
9: Oh.
5: But, you know, I don't use mind enhancers. I don't need it.
9: Pure as the driven snow, eh?
5: I just don't do that. The few times I've done it with some of my good friends at Peter Tosh, I couldn't speak for at least 2 hours.
9: Oh.
5: What about...
9: Tell me about your meeting with Peter Tosh. Where was that?
5: Oh, my goodness. It was at a Voice of America. And, you know, I was meeting all these people, the old reggae big stars would come. We hear Peter Tosh is in town, and he calls me and he says, come and see me in my hotel. And all these girls, oh, my God, we want to come and see him. Can we join you? And my sound engineer came, and we had this big Nagra recorder and everything else. We arrive at Peter Tosh. He's on his bed. There are about 3 Russian ladies, 2 French ladies, mostly ladies, and me. And Peter Tosh is lying down on his bed, half naked, just with his BVD.
9: Like fella, right?
5: Yeah. And he was smoking this thing. And my sound engineer had to be next to him with the microphone. The guy was so stoned. He was an older man. Ooh, I feel weird. It was so funny. But Peter was an amazing... Oh, my God.
9: He's a great artist.
5: Yeah.

0: Let's talk about music a bit. I mean, through VOA, through your work in Paris, through all these Afropop shows, almost 900 Afropop shows.
1: 900?
0: Almost, yeah. And you've heard so much music in all those years. What is it that really sticks with you? What do you still love? What do you still want to listen to?
1: Oh, well, I mean, Congo, Rumba. And even it's even popular today. I mean, everybody is trying to put together some new music style and everything. But they always end up with this guitar riff from Congo, you know. It's amazing. It's amazing. The other day I was listening to an interview.
0: Oh, is this by chance your interview with the late, great guitarist Dr. Nico?
1: Oh, you must have been listening to me. But is there a microphone here?
0: Call it a lucky guess.
1: I had an interview with Dr. Nico. He was in America, not on tour. He came there to go to a hospital, I think. And he came to the house and he saw my son and he started teaching guitar to Giorgio, to George Alexandre, my son.
0: He was very young then, Giorgio.
1: Oh, yeah, he was 7, 8 years old. And he's there and they're playing that guitar. And then I said, look, Nico, let's do a promo for your show because you're going back to Kinshasa and you've been talking a lot about, hey, I'm back. And so let's do it. So we did a promo in my house and he left and he died maybe 2-3 weeks later.
0: Oh, wow.
1: Yeah, yeah. It was terrible. Ouais, je suis de retour. Dis-moi, je suis de retour. Je suis de retour.
0: Oh, boy. That was his promo for heaven.
1: Yeah.

From 1967, that's Orchestra African Fiesta with Kasandawa Mikalai, a.k.a. Dr. Nico, on guitar with his accompanist Mwamba Mongola Disho.

0: Congo.
1: Congo and Congo Brazzaville and
0: Brazzaville, Les Bantu de la Capitale with Pamelo Munka. We interviewed him in 1987. Wow, that was my first trip to Africa.
1: All these guys, they would invite me to their house. And Munka, he said, "You have to have dinner with me. We'll have a cook for you. A good moamba. That's a chicken, arachide, peanut chicken with a peanut sauce. That's a national dish." He's there, and we have this beautiful house, beautiful living room. Everything is furnitures like you can't believe, all white, of course. And right in the middle of it, this huge refrigerator. I say, why do you have a refrigerator here? "Well, it's a sign of my wealth. And that's where you put your beer, right?" I say, "Okay, that's fine." But this huge refrigerator in the middle of his room with all these beautiful sofas and
2: the refrigerator is in the middle of the living room. It's crazy.
1: Yeah.

0: Jocelyn with Bantus de la Capitale from Brazzaville, just across the Congo River from Kinshasa. Turns out Kinshasa is a place with all kinds of memories for Georges.
1: In Kinshasa, when I arrived the first time, there was Taboulé, Franco, and some other guys, the Sosoliso. But Taboulé and Franco had a big fight. And I was going there on tour to promote the U.S. I was the sugar, but the sugar to attract people. So I'm visiting everybody, all the ministers and blah, blah, blah, blah, blah. And I'm supposed to be at Franco and Taboulé. Each one had prepared a big event for my arrival. And I arrived late. I was about 2-3 hours late. Franco goes on radio, on national radio that broadcast at the time. It was a powerful radio that broadcast all over Africa. And Mabeka was the big star there, the big radio star. Ignace Mabeka was a really good friend. He used to tell me, George, you have to stop copying me because you do exactly everything I do. I said, but how do I know what you do? Well, you must be listening to me because you do exactly what I do. All the radio personalities in Africa were copying my style. But he, Mabeka Ignace, said that I was copying him. I said, okay, that's fine. But Joe, you're very good, you know that. Yeah, yeah. So Franco goes on the radio, say, well, the Americans, they're kidnapping our hero, and that's terrible, blah, blah, blah, blah, blah, blah, blah. A story, my God, it was unbelievable. And so Mabeka goes on and he says, oh, okay, don't worry. No, no, no, he will be with me coming soon. We're going to do a show together. And then Rochereau Taboulé comes in and says, hey, the Americans have kidnapped my hero and Franco has kidnapped my hero. I said, no, no, no, it's okay. It's me. I'm late. It's fine. It's fine. Oh, my God. It went on for a week. The whole of Africa was completely subjugated by that story.
2: They thought that you had been kidnapped.
1: Yeah, yeah, yeah.
2: Where's Georges Collinet?
1: Yeah, where is he?

0: and OK Jazz with a hit from their early career repertoire. That's Bolingo Ya Bougie. So you were the sugar, and that's how you actually ended up meeting Mobutu, right?
1: No. Mobutu invited me to his son's wedding in Badolite, the wedding of Zanga Mobutu.
0: What year, roughly?
1: It was in the 80s.
0: Okay, sort of middle of his career.
1: Yeah, well, he got expelled.
0: In 97. So he's still very much at the top of his game when he invites you to this wedding in the mid-80s, right?
1: Yes, and that's how I met President Bongo of Gabon. Uh-huh. And everybody was talking, Monsieur Collinet, the man who makes President Bongo smile. It was so funny.
0: Oh, boy, that's great.
1: Oh, well, Mobutu was pretending that since I saw Bongo first, he got kind of incensed. And he said, well, stay with him. Stay with the small guy. Because Bongo is very small. He said, that's okay, it's okay. But one day I received a ticket to go to Badolite, and there's that huge plane, you know, the three-star? It had three engines on the back. And we're flying from Kinshasa, and I'm alone with my cameraman.
0: Mm-hmm.
1: We're flying forever for about 2-3 hours. And then suddenly I hear, Monsieur Collinet, fasten your seatbelt. We're ready to land. And I look outside and I said, but that's, it's only the forest. The forest, it's amazing. We called it the Parsley Garden because from way up, there's so many trees. It looks like parsley. And then I looked, and suddenly I see a clearing. I said, Stuart, I see the Concorde. Am I going crazy or what? Ah, oui, Monsieur Collinet. Le président went shopping in Monaco. Can you imagine? The Concorde in the middle of the forest. And the wedding.
0: Wow.
1: Wow. The smoked salmon was coming directly from Scotland. The food was coming from Paris, from Cuba, from all kind of places. And the cake was this huge contraption that went to about 2 stories high. At the top, there were doves up there. They left them out in this big room. And the music, God.
0: Yeah, I was going to ask, who owes the music?
1: It was a consortium of various players.

0: And then there is suddenly you hear pop, pop, pop, pop, pop, pop, pop, pop, a helicopter coming in and lands right next to us. And out come Mobutu with his cane and his leopard hat. Mobutu arrive and gets up on stage, and you can't believe the sound of the animateur and the animation. And then Mobutu picks up the microphone and he say, "Nya nya." And I started laughing. And the minister who was next to me said, "Why, don't laugh like that. Are you crazy? You want to die?" It was amazing. It was amazing. And he calls people to come upstage. "Now, do you like what I'm doing?" And the one guy would say, "No, Mr. President, because I'm a peasant. I live over in a forest and we don't have any way to transport. There are no roads. There are no trucks. There are no equipment. No, nothing. I have nothing." And say, "Ah!" And then he calls on the Minister of Interior or something like that. "Come here. Come here." And the guy comes here and he says, "So, tomorrow, I want this gentleman to have two trucks, and I want the road to be built between his place and Kinshasa tomorrow." And the guy said, "Oui, Monsieur le Président. Oui, Monsieur le Président." And he goes back.
1: But I bet that didn't happen, did it?
0: I don't know.
1: Mobutu is famous for not building roads.
0: You know, the thing is, I hate to say it, but this guy had charisma. He was so intelligent, and he was so nice. When I stayed at his palace, his majordom opens the door, and he looks at Stan, my cameraman, who is always dressed with shorts and funny shirts and everything. And he said, "He can't come in. He can't come in to see the president dressed like that. That's impossible. You don't do that." And Mobutu happens to come by and he said, "Ah, leave him alone. He's an American."

0: with the classic Kimpa Kisangameni.
1: Well, that's a lot about Congo. That's great. What else, music-wise, sticks with you other than Congo?
2: My region in Cameroon, I mean, where I was born, in the south of Cameroon, on the border with Gabon. We have the best drummers in the world there.
0: Ah, yes, the village in Cameroon. You've spoken about this before, including in the excerpt we played earlier in this program.
2: You're born drumming, except me. I can't drum. I don't know. I don't have the drumming rhythm. But everybody there, including all the kids and everything, you should hear. There's a program that I'm trying to put together. It's called Drumming for the Ja. The Ja River is the river next to my village. It's an ecosystem that is so rich, it's protected by UNESCO. And there, you have the pygmies, that's Bakak pygmies are there.

0: It's amazing. It's a region that is so fantastic. You have instruments that you've never seen.
1: Is that the region that Bikutsi music comes from?
0: Absolutely. Bikutsi comes from my area.

0: vintage Cameroonian Bikutsi music from Roger Bekono.
1: Bikutsi comes from my area, and then you go a little further north along the beach. You arrive in Douala, and you have the Makossa.

0: And there's a little vintage Makossa from Charlotte Mbongo.
1: Over the years, I recorded, I don't know how many documentaries I produced. All over, even under duress, because I was shooting during the war in Liberia. The Nigerian army was coming to take control of the situation, and it was an amazing time. Because I was asked to do a documentary to kick Charles Taylor out, and it worked. And now he's at The Hague. But it was so dangerous because, you know, I remember hearing the bullets hitting the leaves above my head.
0: From dodging bullets in Liberia to making hits in Africa, France, and the U.S., Georges Collinet seems to have done it all. But as our time runs out today, I had to ask, what lies ahead for African music and for the work Afropop has been doing all these years?
2: Looking at the legacy of Afropop, those almost 900 shows, what do you feel like that accomplished in America?
1: You know, it has exhilarated me because I remember with Sean when we started the show, I said, if this show lasts a week, I'll give you a bottle of champagne. And then it was, if it lasts a month, if it lasts a year. And it's still going on now.
2: Yeah, he's still waiting for those crates of champagne to arrive.
1: Yeah, he can't wait.
2: So what do you see as the future? You know, African music, it's winning Grammy Awards now. It's filling stadiums. It's really become part of the landscape. Not quite mainstream, but pretty close. So where do we go from here? What do you see?
1: I see we still have a long way to go, mind you. Thank God for Nigerians that have really, really, really done an amazing work promoting African music. But, you know, sometimes I talk to people about African music and they still don't know what it is. There's still a long way to go. We still have a lot of work to do, but it's very exciting. We are very, very lucky to have this

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And I'm proud to introduce our new editorial assistant, Mariana Jacoby. George Collinet will be back next week in the host chair. I'm Banning Air for Afropop Worldwide from PRX.

0: 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KUMW, Dillon. 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
1: BBC News with Moira Alderson. Israel's army says it's rushing hundreds of soldiers to the occupied West Bank after it failed to dislodge Israeli settlers who've besieged a Palestinian village. An attempt at removing the settlers on Wednesday was unsuccessful as clashes with troops led to a riot. Yolande Nell is in Jerusalem.
2: The Israeli army says it will deploy additional troops to restore order in the West Bank. In recent months, it's struggled to deal with settler violence carried out by hundreds of extremists who've been carrying out daily attacks on Palestinians. Two families living on the outskirts of the village of Kusra, south of Nablus, say a group of about a dozen settlers has been tormenting them. On Sunday, they blocked the road to their gates and cut off their power and water supplies. The first Israeli soldiers who came to the site prayed with the settlers, an act for which the Israeli military later said they'd be disciplined. Settlements are illegal under international law, but the Israeli government has promoted their recent rapid expansion.
1: The Russian President Vladimir Putin has made his first ever visit to the disputed Kuril Islands chain in the Pacific. The islands came under Soviet control at the end of the Second World War, and Moscow has maintained a military presence there ever since. Kurumi Mori reports from Tokyo.
3: Russian President Vladimir Putin has visited one of four Russian-held islands claimed by Japan in his first trip to the disputed territory. Japan calls the islands the Northern Territories. Foreign Minister Toshimitsu Motegi responded saying the four islands are Japan's, quote, inherent territory, both historically and under international law. He strongly protested Putin's visit. The two countries have World War peace treaty, with the unresolved territorial dispute over the islands remaining a major obstacle.
1: The Russian Nobel Peace Prize laureate and journalist Dmitry Muratov has told the BBC that Russia can destroy Ukraine but can't conquer it. The award-winning journalist continues to speak out about the invasion of Ukraine despite a high risk of persecution from Russian authorities. Steve Rosenberg in Moscow has more details.
4: In Russia, publicly criticizing the war and the authorities carries a risk. But Nobel laureate Dmitry Muratov continues to speak out. I asked him how far he thought Vladimir Putin was prepared to go to secure victory in Ukraine.
5: Победы уже никогда не будет.
4: There will never be victory, Dmitry Muratov told me. There cannot be victory when two Slavic nations have ripped a million people to shreds. Russia, he added, could destroy Ukraine, but not conquer it.
1: Zambians are voting in elections to choose a president and parliament. The vote is seen as a test of Zambia's reputation as one of Africa's most stable democracies, amid concerns political freedoms are being undermined. BBC News.
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2: 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This is a Freeform show. Start off with Molly Tuttle with Take the Journey from When You're Ready, and then I played Lifted Away from Joseph. That was from a record called Stay Awake. Certain Circles is a tune from Barton Carroll from the record called The Lost One. And then from the Peter Gabriel Collection, the album I/O, The Bright Side and Dark Side Mixes. That was the Road to Joy Dark Side mix from Peter Gabriel. Going way back to Chris Squire's Fish Out of Water, the great, late, great bass player for Yes. That was Hold Out Your Hand. It was a stereo remix. Broad Shoulders Beasts from Mumford & Sons was in that set. It's from a record called Wilder Mind. Different When It Comes to You, that was Bruce Coburn from Life Short, Call Now. And moments ago, we heard Sam Bush, and yes, that was the voice of Emmylou Harris as well. Sam Bush from his record Laps in Seven, The River's Gonna Run. In the background, this is a little bit of an artist called Dr. Didge, a late, great didgeridoo player. It's from a record called Out of the Woods. This is Ever Increasing Circles. Emily Elbert is next. 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
3: You are indeed. This is the Tuesday edition of Free Forms. Michael Marsalek with you. Nice to have you listening wherever you may be on this Tuesday. Speaking of Jeff Amon of Pearl Jam, part two of John Florida's special musician spotlight with Jeff Amon will be on tonight, 7 o'clock, following All Things Considered. I started that last set with Lazy from Emily Elbert from her record Proof, and then the pretty cool version of Everybody Wants to Rule the World. That's done by the band Lettuce, and that live recording with the Colorado Symphony. The band Lettuce will be in Montana on the 29th of August in Emigrant at the Old Saloon, and the 28th is the Symphony on the River, and it'll be the band Lettuce performing with the Missoula Symphony Orchestra at the Kettle House Amphitheater. After that, I played Gautier with In Your Light from Making Mirrors, that version of I Feel Fine. I played it from the One collection from the Beatles. Madison Cunningham in that set as well. There's a song called Song in My Head from an album called Who Are You Now? Madison Cunningham has a show at the Warren Miller Performing Arts Center in Big Sky on August 30th. We heard Paul Simon moments ago. That was Have a Good Time from Still Crazy After All These Years. A little bit of Jen Adams from her record called Water and Road to California in the background. Sean Colvin kicking us off this next set. Thank you so much for listening. 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

0: This is John Floridis. 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In this episode, Jeff and I will continue to talk about his work with Pearl Jam, as well as a deeper dive into his solo recording projects and songwriting, his role as a soundscape composer for the TV series Under the Banner of Heaven, and his community work constructing skating parks around Montana. Jeff also shares more about the spiritual nature of his connection with music and the childlike joy of simply playing with sound. Part two of a special two-part episode featuring Jeff Ament on the next Musician Spotlight, Tuesday at 7 after All Things Considered on Montana Public Radio.
1: 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I'll tell you about that last set. Got one more tune to take us out today. I wanted to mention, too, that Musician Spotlight coming up at 7 o'clock tonight with Jeff Ament of Pearl Jam and John Floridis. We also have other great local hosts hosting today. Brian Ramirez will be your host for the folk show at 2 o'clock. Olivia's hosting Get to That tonight.

night at 8 p.m. and Howard is in for Night Train at 10 p.m. I started that last set with Sean Colvin's Summer Dress. That's from a record called These Four Walls. After that, it was Kip Moore with Motorcycle from Up All Night. A lot of motorcycles out there, folks. Keep an eye out. Be careful. Later on down the line was the Bluegrass Supergroup. Put one album out called Sugar Beet. And then I played Brandy in the Summertime from Emily Albert. That's from her record Proof. Moments ago, kind of by request, I had a couple of listeners asking me about the theme song for World Bridges, our world music show that's on Monday nights at 8 o'clock. And that's where that theme came from. It's a track called A United Earth. That's Yusu N'Dour and Alan Stivell. Listening to a little bit of Bo Ramsey in the background from his record Wildwood Calling and a track called Skylight. Thank you so much for listening and for joining us. In support of Montana Public Radio, hope you enjoy the rest of your Tuesday. I got one more from Yancey to take us out. Thanks again. Have a great day.

0: let's get into the albums. Like, your Black Mozart album is part of a series. The first one in 2024 was Beethoven Blues, where you improvise on works like Beethoven's Fifth Symphony, and you added some of your own tunes. It sounds like the seeds of it were actually sown quite a long time ago.
1: Oh, yeah. Learning European classical music, being a Black kid in Kenton, Louisiana, coming from the Batiste family in New Orleans, playing all different genres of music, learning video game music as a kid and transcribing that. All of that cross-pollinization, it's all happening at one time.
0: Tell me about your relationship to Thelonious Monk.
1: Oh, yeah. These elder Black men in the community who could be touring the world and decided to just stay back home in New Orleans and mentor the next generation. They taught us about everything that eventually I would deepen my understanding of when I moved to New York.
0: You have two Monk albums, and they're different.
1: Well, Movements is fusing Monk with all the other influences that I love on the piano that make me who I am, and ultimately making all of that my own. Meditations is creating the spiritual underpin of his music in an entire album. You could meditate to that album. You could chant to that album. You could pray to that album. You could sleep to that album.
0: Let me talk about the mechanics of what you're doing here. Let us take the Moto Allegro movement from Mozart's Symphony No. 40. It's one of only two symphonies Mozart wrote in a minor key. You have a couple of

0: This is NPR News.
1: And this is Montana Public Radio. Good morning, everybody. Michael Marsolek with you. Nice to have you listening wherever you might be. 19 minutes past 6. Got a little skip in my step this morning. Definitely a change in the weather. Cooler temperatures, some precipitation coming our way. Mostly cloudy in the west, with widespread rain showers likely across the region. There is a slight chance of thunderstorms as well. Highs today, Missoula and Hamilton, 80. Kalispell, Whitefish, and Eureka, 69. Polson, Butte, Deer Lodge, Phillipsburg, Libby, 75. Thompson Falls, 78. It'll be partly to mostly cloudy overnight. Some patchy fog may develop. Chance of thunderstorms and rain continues, with lows mainly in the 40s to near 50s. And highs ranging from upper 60s to low 80s tomorrow. More of the same. For today in central Montana, mostly cloudy skies, some scattered rain showers, isolated thunderstorms. The greatest precipitation coverage is expected across the northern portions of the region. High is Great Falls, 67 today. Helena and White Sulphur Springs, 70. Browning, just 55 for a high today. We have a cloudy with chance of showers and thunderstorms continuing overnight. Southwest Montana, now I've got mostly cloudy for you today. Scattered showers, thunderstorms developing during the afternoon. Areas of patchy smoke remain possible, with Bozeman and Dillon 76 degrees today, and looking a little cooler tomorrow as well. 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
2: Well, good morning, everybody. 19 minutes after 7 o'clock. I'm Michael Marsalek. Thank you for joining us for your morning news. Got more Montana news coming your way in about 12 minutes. 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And here's a forecast. Definitely cooler temperatures. Mostly cloudy in the west, partly cloudy in some areas with widespread rain showers likely across the region and a slight chance of thunderstorms. Should see highs Missoula and Hamilton 80 today, Kalispell, Whitefish, and Eureka 69, Butte, Polson, Deer Lodge, Phillipsburg, Libby 75 today, Thompson Falls 78. Central Montana, mostly cloudy, scattered rain showers and thunderstorms. We should see highs today, Great Falls 67, Helena, White Sulphur Springs 70, and Browning 55 degrees. Southwest Montana today, mostly cloudy with scattered showers and thunderstorms developing during the afternoon. Areas of patchy smoke remain possible. Bozeman and Dillon, 76 is your high today. It's going to remain cooler for the next couple of days as well, with a continued chance of thunderstorms and rain. Thank you for listening.
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0: 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I'm Leila Fadel.
5: And I'm Michelle Martin. Good morning. You've heard that saying, if you stay ready, then you don't have to get ready. Okay. That's John Batiste, and that's how we started our interview, which won't surprise anybody who's ever watched the effervescent Grammy and Oscar-winning bandleader, songwriter, and TV personality. It all started in Louisiana as a classical piano student. He went on to degrees in jazz piano at Juilliard. He's now returning to those early years, and this week he's putting out three albums. Black Mozart brings jazz and blues to some of the 18th century Austrian composer's most famous tunes. Two other albums, Monk Meditations and Monk Movements, are inspired by jazz great Thelonious Monk.
6: We all have this wonderful opportunity to create and share and connect and be in

0: right.
1: Wow, interesting.
0: Like, woo! So I always try to fuse the soul and the science. So, you know, I think about all that stuff, but I want to stay connected to that feeling and that instinct.
1: That is John Batiste. He has 3 albums coming out, Black Mozart, Monk Meditations, and Monk Movements. John Batiste, thank you so much.
0: Yes, indeed.
1: This is NPR News.
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6: Live from NPR News in Washington, I'm Dave Mattingly. Attorney General Todd Blanche is offering reassurances that President Trump's anti-weaponization fund is dead. That fund drew criticism from Democrats and Republicans in Congress and became a key issue in his Senate confirmation, as NPR's Carrie Johnson reports.
7: Blanche says there's no infrastructure for the nearly $1.8 billion fund, no commissioners, and no transfer of money from the Treasury. President Trump touted the fund as a way to help his supporters who face charges, including for storming the U.S. Capitol on January 6th. Blanche addressed the question with reporters at the DOJ.
8: He feels very strongly that he would want to make them whole, as do I, but it will not be through the anti-weaponization fund.
7: January 6th defendants and other Trump allies already have filed separate legal claims with the Justice Department, seeking money for the ways they say the DOJ harmed them. Carrie Johnson, NPR News, Washington.
6: A Ukrainian drone attack on an oil refinery hundreds of miles inside Russia is the 4th such attack by Kyiv in 3 days. Ukraine's President Volodymyr Zelensky says his country has been stepping up attacks on Russia's energy sector in an effort to force Russian President Vladimir Putin to the negotiating table to try to end the war. This is NPR News from Washington.
9: With Montana News, I'm A.J. Williams. Oral arguments begin today in a case over whether transgender and gender nonconforming Montanans can use the bathroom that aligns with their gender identity. In 2025, Montana lawmakers passed a law requiring people to use restrooms that align with their biological sex at birth. The Montana ACLU sued over the law, and a Missoula County court prevented it from being enacted earlier this year. The Missoula court hearing arguments will decide whether the state is permanently barred from implementing the law. Montana Republican U.S. Senator Tim Sheehy is working with a Democratic counterpart from California on a measure that would make it harder for American schools to buy food produced overseas. The Montana Food for American Schools Act would require schools to obtain a waiver from the U.S. Department of Agriculture before purchasing foreign food products. It would also expand American-produced food requirements beyond school lunches and breakfasts. That would include the Summer Food Service Program, among others. Sheehy says the requirement would build a more secure domestic food chain while supporting American producers. Senator Adam Schiff is a co-sponsor of the measure, which is being pressed in the U.S. House by Democratic and Republican reps from California. For more news, visit mtpr.org. or the Montana Public Radio News Podcast. I'm A.J. Williams. 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
11: 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I'll be the host this week. You're going to hear music from the Carolina Chocolate Drops, Kathy Ryan, Daryl Scott, Lunasa, Growling Old Men, North Fork Crossing, the infamous String Dusters, Gaelic Storm, and much, much more. 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
2: 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Good morning, everybody. 19 minutes past 8. I'm Michael Marsalek. Weather forecast definitely changing things. We've got mostly cloudy to partly cloudy today in the west with widespread rain showers likely across the region. Slight chance of thunderstorms as well. Highs today, Missoula and Hamilton 80, Kalispell, Whitefish, Eureka 69, Butte, Polson, Deer Lodge, Phillipsburg, and Libby 75, Thompson Falls 78 degrees. Central Montana, mostly cloudy skies, again scattered rain and isolated thunderstorms. The greatest precipitation across northern portions. Highs in Great Falls 67, Helena, White Sulphur Springs 70 today, and Browning expect a high of 55 degrees. Southwest Montana, mostly cloudy, scattered showers, thunderstorms developing during the afternoon. Areas of patchy smoke remain possible. Bozeman and Dillon, 76 degrees is your forecast high today. We do have some green on the air quality map. At this hour, I've got Hamilton and Thompson Falls, Libby, Flathead, Helena, White Sulphur Springs. Other areas, moderate air quality.
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0: 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I'm Michelle Martin.
7: I'm Layla Faldin.
8: And I'm Steve Inskeep. Democratic Representative Ro Khanna is not shy about preparing to run for president.
9: You know, they said Lincoln had an engine of ambition that knew no rest. So I don't apologize for ambition. The question is it ambition for a public purpose?
8: He would be running as a progressive, which he discussed on the NPR video program Newsmakers.
10: Should Democrats nominate a more progressive candidate in 2028 than they have in the past?
9: Yes. But what does that mean? It means we need America's next New Deal. I believe we need an economic realignment in this country.
8: Ro Khanna is less prominent than other Californians who might run for president, Kamala Harris, Gavin Newsom. But he has raised his profile for years, involving himself in issues ranging from the Epstein files to taxing billionaires. And its expirations come as Democratic moderates and progressives battle for the party's future. Khanna represents Silicon Valley, home of trillion-dollar companies. He says he's for the Valley's enterprise and against its inequality.
9: Is that the country we want? That one-third of the nation's wealth is in my district?
8: He'd like to raise that question in a national campaign, though his wing of the party will first face a test. The political left is running candidates in high-profile races this fall. One of them is Abdul El-Sayed, running for Senate in Michigan. I suggested to Khanna that Michigan's election might reveal if a progressive could win the presidential swing state of Michigan in 2028. He disagreed.
9: I love Abdul's candidacy. I've endorsed him. I don't think any statewide race is a test on national prospects. By that logic, we would have had President Jeb Bush or President DeSantis. What matters...
8: But it's a state that Democrats must win.
9: Yes.
8: If you can't carry it, that might say something.
9: Well, but, you know, I do think he's going to win. But I believe what we need is Abdul's clarity on Medicare for All, Abdul's clarity on...

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5: Live from NPR News in Washington, I'm Dave Mattingly. Family members of sailors aboard the USS Abraham Lincoln are raising concerns about what they say are deteriorating living conditions, including food shortages and worsening mental health during the carrier's extended deployment to the Middle East. That ship has not had a port call in more than 250 days, a record. The issues were first reported by the Navy Times and Stars and Stripes. NPR has not independently confirmed the reports. Democratic strategists are assessing the results of this week's election primaries in six states as they look ahead to the November midterms. A week after progressive Abdul al-Sayed won Michigan's Democratic Senate primary, Democratic Socialist Francesca Hong lost Wisconsin's Democratic gubernatorial primary. NPR's Elena Moore reports.
6: People had been comparing Hong's candidacy to al-Sayed in Michigan, but there were some key differences. Hong had fewer endorsements from national progressives. She also faced criticism for past comments, supporting things like defunding the police and abolishing prisons, positions other leftist candidates have avoided. So running on this anti-establishment message may be politically popular right now, but the messenger still matters too.
5: Hong lost the primary to Milwaukee County Executive David Crowley, a moderate. This is NPR News from Washington.
7: With Montana News, I'm A.J. Williams. Oral arguments begin today in a case over whether transgender and gender nonconforming Montanans can use the bathroom that aligns with their gender identity. In 2025, Montana lawmakers passed a law requiring people to use restrooms that align with their biological sex at birth. The Montana ACLU sued over the law, and a Missoula County court prevented it from being enacted earlier this year. The Missoula court hearing arguments will decide whether the state is permanently barred from implementing the law. Montana Republican U.S. Senator Tim Sheehy is working with a Democratic counterpart from California on a measure that would make it harder for American schools to buy food produced overseas. The Montana Food for American Schools Act would require schools to obtain a waiver from the U.S. Department of Agriculture before purchasing foreign food products. It would also expand American-produced food requirements beyond school lunches and breakfasts. That would include the Summer Food Service Program, among others. Sheehy says the requirement would build a more secure domestic food chain while supporting American producers. Senator Adam Schiff is a co-sponsor of the measure, which is being pressed in the U.S. House by Democratic and Republican reps from California. For more news, visit mtpr.org. or the Montana Public Radio News Podcast. I'm A.J. Williams. 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
9: 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I'll be the host this week. You're going to hear music from the Carolina Chocolate Drops, Kathy Ryan, Daryl Scott, Lunasa, Growling Old Men, North Fork Crossing, the infamous String Dusters, Gaelic Storm, and much, much more. That's Blue Green Crossing, 9 p.m. here on Montana Public Radio.

0: This is Morning Edition from NPR News. I'm Michelle Martin.
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3: That was John Valiant, author of Fire Weather, a true story from a hotter world. I'm Lauren Korn. 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
4: Coming up next, it's the Marketplace Morning Report, followed by Morning Classics. West of the Divide, folks, mostly cloudy to partly cloudy skies today with widespread rain showers likely across the region and a slight chance of thunderstorms. Highs expected today, Missoula and Hamilton 80, Kalispell, Whitefish, and Eureka 69, Butte, Polson, Deer Lodge, Phillipsburg, Libby 75, Thompson Falls 78. Central Montana, mostly cloudy skies with scattered rain showers and isolated thunderstorms. The greatest precipitation coverage expected across northern portions of the region. Highs Great Falls 67, Helena and White Sulphur Springs 70 today, Browning forecast high 55. Southwest Montana mostly cloudy, again some scattered showers and thunderstorms developing during the afternoon. Areas of patchy smoke remain possible with Bozeman and Dillon today, 76 degrees. You can get the latest on air quality at airnow.gov. I'm Michael Marsalek, happy to be with you here on Morning Edition. I'll be back tomorrow morning. Thank you for joining us. 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
6: From Marketplace in Los Angeles, I'm Nova Safo in for Kimberly Adams. The Treasury Department is changing a Biden-era rule intended to help prevent money laundering. The rule required all businesses to disclose foreign ownership. Marketplace's Nancy Marshall Genzer has more.
7: Under the Biden-era rule, both foreign and domestic businesses were required to list their owners with the Treasury Department. Erica Hanichak is with the FACT Coalition, an alliance of groups concerned about financial fraud.
8: We're talking about human trafficking networks, cartels and fentanyl trafficking, Iranian sanctions evasion.
7: Now, under a new rule, Treasury says only foreign companies or pooled investment vehicles like hedge funds or mutual funds will have to list their owners. Treasury says it's removing a, quote, burdensome reporting requirement. But Hanichak says U.S. businesses only had to list basic things like their owner's name, address, and date of birth. She says the new rule will
8: open the floodgates for dirty money entering the United States.
7: Josh McLeod of the National Federation of Independent Business is glad the reporting rule no longer applies to U.S. companies because he says it required millions of small businesses to register their owners.
9: These are the mom and pop shops in your community. They're the farmers. They are all the folks that come and work on your HVAC.
7: McLeod says he does want to limit money laundering, but government agencies like the IRS already have the information necessary to do that. Sapita Rowland is with the Claros Group, a financial services consulting firm.
10: You need to collaborate. You need to understand what law enforcement needs from this information, where it's going to sit within the government, how it gets filed.
7: But Rowland says the government has been trying to figure that out with legislation and various rules for the past decade. I'm Nancy Marshall Genzer for Marketplace.
6: Prices at the wholesale level were unchanged from June to July. That's according to data released this morning by the Labor Department. On an annual basis, the producer price index was up 4.7%, continuing a steady decline from a high of 5.9% in May. Diane Swank, chief economist at the audit, tax, and advisory firm KPMG, says the latest data shows tariff-related price increases are starting to abate. But
11: what we aren't seeing in the next shoe to drop is the bump in inflation due to data centers and the extraordinary demand for chips. In the CPI, we also saw the increase in computer prices at their fastest pace in 1 month on record. Same thing for smartphones. And it's not like most people can just choose as a discretionary purchase their smartphone anymore. This is how most people communicate with each other these days.
6: Also, July's wholesale data showed a 0.7% decrease in goods prices, but a more than 2% increase in construction costs. Let's do the numbers. Well, the Dow Jones Industrial Average is up 70 points, about 0.1%. The S&P 500 Index is up 0.6%. And the NASDAQ Composite Index is up an entire 1.1% now.
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6: President Trump posted yesterday that the U.S. has total control over the Strait of Hormuz, the waterway off Iran's coast. But data shows Hormuz remains essentially shut. 8 vessels went through on Tuesday, 7 using a route approved by Iran. More than 100 traveled the route before the war. Oil markets, unlike at the start of the conflict, have remained relatively calm over all this. To explain why, I'm joined by Russ Mould, investment director at the UK-based investment platform AJ Bell. Welcome.
12: Good day, Nova.
6: Can you help make sense of the oil markets for us right now? Why do they not seem concerned?
12: The major reason is that ever since the initial peace agreement in April and then the memorandum of understanding between Washington and Tehran in June, the financial markets have taken the view that the escalation period of the conflict is over and that therefore the logical conclusion of that is de-escalation and ultimately some kind of peaceful settlement. And that has been their core thesis really ever since April. So that's why West Texas Intermediate is not even above $90 a barrel right now, but trading somewhere near 87. Now, what I would say is that that is a futures price for 1 month delivery. And there are different grades of oil where, depending on where it's produced in America or in the world. And there have been higher prices paid for immediate delivery. So some oil consumers are concerned about supply. And also, if you look at the crack spread, which is the equivalent of 2 barrels of diesel and a barrel of gasoline, regard to a barrel of oil, then the crack spread, so the amount of money that refiners are making, that's still really, really elevated. And that tells you that refiners are worried about supply as well. So even if the futures price is calm, the physical market lesser, and that may reflect the fact that, as you said, Nova, the straits are still not fully open by any means.
6: Despite that kind of underlying nervousness, is there relative calm in the kind of headline market because there is some level of demand destruction going on globally?
12: The best cure for high prices is high prices, because over time they either destroy demand or they stimulate use of alternatives or they stimulate supply. And that's economics 101. So that's a really, really good point. And the International Energy Agency is still saying that if, as, when the straits open, they're still talking about a super glut of oil supply, because overall we're trying to move to more renewable sources of fuel over time. And they believe there is still no shortage of actual supply once normal service resumes. Now, clearly the challenge is when does normal service resume? But at the moment, at least, that those who crunch all of the databases still think that when things are normal, there's plenty of the stuff lying around for people to consume and use.
6: There may be some time still before there is some sense of normalcy or at least a diplomatic resolution to this conflict. And, you know, winter is not far away. We're in the middle of a sweltering summer, but winter is not far away. And presumably people will need to heat their homes. What happens in a few months to oil prices?
12: You know, America is very polite in that it publishes its oil reserves every single week. And they are dropping very, very quickly. They're at the lowest level since the early 1980s, and the Strategic Petroleum Reserve is gradually draining away, which America is also using to try and, you know, put some degree of cap on the oil price and help Americans with prices at the pump, which makes sense, but it only lasts for so long. And if I was Iranian, well, I'd be looking at that figure going down every week, and I'd be looking at the midterms in November and wondering how much leverage I can exercise by dragging this out for as long as I possibly can.
6: Russ Mould at AJ Bell, thank you very much.
12: Thank you.
6: I'm Nova Safo with the Marketplace Morning Report. 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
14: Stardate August 13th. A stellar vanishing act led to a revelation about an ice ball far from the sun. It has a thin atmosphere. It's the smallest object with a known atmosphere in the entire solar system. The object is 2002 XV93. It's in the Kuiper Belt, a wide donut beyond the orbit of Neptune, the sun's outermost major planet. The belt contains millions of icy bodies, including Pluto. XV93 is about 300 miles in diameter, just one-fifth as big as Pluto. Astronomers in Japan watched the little ice ball in January of 2024. They'd calculated that XV93 would pass in front of a star, hiding the star from view. As they watched the star disappear, it didn't blink out instantly. Instead, it dimmed a bit before it passed behind XV93. And it took a moment to reach full brightness when it returned to view. That meant that something was partially obscuring the star, an atmosphere. It's only about 1% as thick as Pluto's atmosphere, which is a bare wisp. XV93's gravity is extremely weak, so it can't hang on to any atmosphere for long. So the gases might bend into space from its interior, which would keep the atmosphere going. Or they might have surrounded the object after it was hit by a small comet. In that case, the atmosphere would start to vanish quickly, eventually leaving XV93 airless. You can find out how to subscribe to our daily program at stardate.org. For the McDonald Observatory, I'm Billy Henry.
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It's Thursday, August 13th, and this is Morning Classics. I'm your Thursday and Friday host, Tom Cook. Today, a sextet for piano, clarinet, horn, and string trio by Ernő Dohnányi. Then a symphony on a hymn tune by Virgil Thompson. A Haydn string quartet will take us into our second hour, and we'll put icing on the cake with the famous Serenade for Strings of Peter Ilyich Tchaikovsky. What is the program you're hearing? Well, most of you know, it's Morning Classics from listener-supported Montana Public Radio. Ernő Dohnányi is a composer whose music we feature fairly frequently here on our Morning Classics programs. He was a Hungarian composer, also a pianist and conductor, who lived from 1877 until 1960. Dohnányi studied in Budapest at the Royal Academy of Music, where his first symphony was performed in 1897, and he traveled widely as a pianist, establishing a reputation as one of the best performers of his day. After leaving Hungary as a political exile, he taught in Argentina and ended up as a composer in residence at Florida State University. We're about to hear his sextet for piano, clarinet, horn, and string trio, his Opus 37, which was written in 1935. Here's the Nash Ensemble, playing a sextet by Ernő Dohnányi.

0: A sextet of piano, clarinet, horn, and string trio. The opus 37 of Hungarian-born Ernő Dohnányi. We heard a recording of the Nash Ensemble. This program is right here on MTPR every weekday morning between 9 and 11 a.m. local time. The music is selected by Alan R. Scott. Today's program has been edited and produced by our MTPR production team. Many thanks to them. Next, it's a symphony on a hymn tune by American composer and music critic Virgil Thompson. 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It's Morning Classics.
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3: 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I'm Carrie Frimkin. 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
0: Virgil Thompson has been credited with playing a major role in the development of the American sound in classical music. The terms modernist, neo-romantic, and neoclassicist have all been used to describe this 20th century composer's music. Thompson has had an incredible career writing, teaching, and studying music. The Kennedy Center Honors Award was bestowed upon Thompson in 1983, and in 1988 he was awarded the National Medal of Arts by President Ronald Reagan. This morning, we have a recording of his symphony on a hymn tune to share with you. Thompson wrote it between 1926 and 1928 when he was studying in Paris, and it's a playful, nostalgic work that includes American hymn tunes How Firm a Foundation and Jesus Loves Me. This is the Eastman Rochester Orchestra with famed composer himself, Howard Hansen, conducting. And Symphony on a Hymn Tune by Virgil Thompson.

0: a symphony based on hymn tunes composed by Virgil Thompson. Did you recognize any hymns within that piece? That was the Eastman Rochester Orchestra. Yet to be heard this morning, a string quartet in F major by Franz Josef Haydn and Tchaikovsky's Serenade for Strings. But first, it's time for a station break, after which we'll return with more Morning Classics. 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
0: 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We love our Morning Classics listeners, many of whom have been with us for years. But we also work to attract new listeners. If you know of someone who you think might enjoy our weekday program of classical music, why not let them know about Morning Classics? We're here to share great music, such as the string quartet in F major to be heard in a few moments. Haydn composed his F major quartet, Opus 77, number 2, in 1799, and it was intended as one of a set of six quartets commissioned by the music lover Prince Lobkowitz, who also sponsored many great works from the young Beethoven. As it turned out, Haydn did not finish the set and was never to write another entire quartet after this one. But we do have this one, the famous Hungarian Tukács Quartet, now based in Boulder, Colorado, made the recording we're about to hear, and it was released in 1991. From the files of our MTPR music library, here is the Tukács Quartet playing the string quartet in F major, Opus 77, number 2, by Franz Josef Haydn.

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The Loose Caboose Espresso Blend is built on direct, long-term relationships with coffee farmers who emphasize consistent high standards, including transparency and fair compensation. The Loose Caboose is only in Missoula.

0: The Tukic Quartet just performed the String Quartet in F Major, Opus 77, Number 2, by Franz Joseph Haydn on Morning Classics. Back in a flash.
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0: And last on today's program is a recording by the London Chamber Orchestra, with Christopher Warren Green conducting, of the well-known Serenade for Strings of Peter Ilyich Tchaikovsky. As is so clear from the very first notes of this work, Tchaikovsky wrote it with a deep, personal passion, stating that he felt it from the very bottom of his heart. It's a favorite of string chamber orchestras, including our own String Orchestra of the Rockies, based in Missoula, strings of the London Chamber Orchestra, conducted by Christopher Warren Green, perform Serenade for Strings in C Major, Opus 48, by Peter Ilyich Tchaikovsky.

A rousing rendition of the Serenade for Strings in C major by Peter Ilyich Tchaikovsky. We heard strings from the London Chamber Orchestra in that performance. Well, tomorrow, please join us for classical music by Mozart, Schumann, Prokofiev, and Russian composer Kapustin. That's tomorrow, just after 9 o'clock. In a moment, an NPR news update, and then the music continues with Freeforms on MTPR. So please stay tuned. I'm Tom Cook. See you tomorrow.

0: This is John Floridis. 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I'll be the host this week. You're going to hear music from the Carolina Chocolate Drops, Kathy Ryan, Daryl Scott, Lunasa, Growling Old Men, North Fork Crossing, the infamous String Dusters, Gaelic Storm, and much, much more. 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

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This is Thursday Freeforms. My name is Brian Ramirez. Thank you so much for joining me. Got a whole bunch of cool music to play, so I'm going to start off with a brand new one by This Is Lorelei.

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2: 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My name is Brian Ramirez. Started off with This is Lorelei. They have a new album coming out next month or so called The Singer in My Band. I played the song Oh No Now My. Then it was the Rap Boys, or just Rap Boys, Light Night Mountains, all that from the newest album called Sing Into an Empty Chair. It's a great album. Aldous Harding from the album Train on the Island. I played the title track. Then it was Mac DeMarco with another one. I played the title track. And then it was a new one by Kelly Stoltz from the upcoming album If You Don't Know Me By Now. Song called Not Gone, and then it was the Go-Betweens with a Head Full of Steam from Liberty Bell and the Black Diamond Express. Coming up is Jonathan Richman. This is Thursday Freeforms. Thank you for your continued support of Montana Public Radio, and thank you In the Garage Alliance. All right, let's listen to some music. This is Jonathan Richman.

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2: 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I'll be the host this week. You're going to hear music from the Carolina Chocolate Drops, Kathy Ryan, Daryl Scott, Lunasa, Growling Old Men, North Fork Crossing, the infamous String Dusters, Gaelic Storm, and much, much more. 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
3: 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My name is Brian Ramirez. You can check out the playlist at mtpr.org. It's all there. Started off with Jonathan Richmond with That Summer Feeling from the album I, Jonathan. Beachwood Sparks after that with a song called Time from the Sandbox Sessions. Then it was The Shins with their song Phantom Limb from the album Wincing the Night Away. Cass McCombs with Australia from his album Tip of the Sphere. And then I played the beloved Pacific Northwest Heroes. I just felt like a surge in the air when I played Built to Spill. 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And then it was R.E.M., with their from their album, their debut album, Murmur, the beautiful song called Perfect Circle. Got less than a half an hour, so I'm just going to display this, that, and the other, hopefully enjoying it. And yeah, thank you so much for tuning in. Robin Hitchcock dropped a new album called The Confuser, and it's so good. It's so good. I'm such a fan. I've been listening to that guy for a long time. So I'm going to play a song called Yesterday's Rain from that album. Thanks for tuning in. This is Robin Hitchcock.

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The Loose Caboose Espresso Blend is built on direct, long-term relationships with coffee farmers who emphasize consistent high standards, including transparency and fair compensation. The Loose Caboose is only in Missoula.

0: All right, it's time to wrap up Thursday Freeforms. My name is Brian Ramirez. Thank you so much in the Garage Alliance. I appreciate it so much. We all do. Started off the set with Robin Hitchcock from his newest album, The Confuser, a song called Yesterday's Rain, and those A La La's from their Zuma 85 album, a song called Pattern. And Foxygen was after that. Remember them? They were like kind of a comet out of nowhere and then just kind of disappeared. But the song's called Shuggy, and from the album We Are the 21st Century Ambassadors of Peace and Magic. Houndstooth from Portland. No News from Home from the album of the same title. Luna was after that from the album Penthouse. The song's called Chinatown. The Windbreakers, obscure band from somewhere in the south, I think North Carolina. Amazing. Song called Time Machine from a compilation called Time Machine. And the last song we heard was The Reavers, aka Zeitgeist. Song called Things Don't Change from their album Translate Slowly from 1985. All right, check out mtpr.org for the playlist. This is Thursday Freeforms. My name is Brian Ramirez. Thank you so much for tuning in. Thank you for your continued support of Montana Public Radio. We have BBC News coming up next. Thanks for tuning in.
1: BBC News with Vigilis. Ebola has been detected in a sixth province in the Democratic Republic of Congo. More than 2,100 people have now died in the outbreak. European governments say extreme temperatures and a lack of rainfall are causing major economic damage. The continent is enduring the fifth heat wave of the year. Japan's meteorological agency has issued a maximum level alert for landslides in eastern areas, describing expected rainfall as unprecedented. This is the first time such a warning has been issued in the Chiba region. The veteran Cuban leader Raul Castro has appeared in public for the first time in months. The 95-year-old was recently indicted by the United States. The U.S. Defense Secretary Pete Hegseth has reports that military members aboard an aircraft carrier deployed in the Middle East are living with food shortages and broken plumbing are completely misrepresented. The Democrat Senator Richard Blumenthal had written to Mr. Hegseth, setting out a list of reported hardships by the 5,000 personnel on the USS Abraham Lincoln. Israel's defense minister, Israel Katz, has said the government is unequivocally opposed to violence after Israeli settlers imposed a blockade on two Palestinian families in the occupied West Bank. The Israeli military said it was carrying out an operation to protect residents who've been under siege for 5 days. The Hamas-run Interior Ministry in Gaza says a senior police official has been killed in an Israeli strike. It says Jamal Abu Kamel was killed when his vehicle was hit in Gaza City. Mexico's left-wing president

0: Claudia Scheinbaum says its rescuers were ready to travel to Colombia to search for earthquake victims, but the Colombian government demanded additional certification to authorize their entry. The new right-wing government has limited foreign rescue teams. That's the latest news from the BBC World Service.
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2: 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I'm Vicki Cheney. 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
3: Hello, you're listening to The Newsroom with me, Charlotte Gallagher. The Israeli military says it sent more soldiers to the village of Kusra in the occupied West Bank to remove the Israeli settlers who've been holding two Palestinian families under siege. They also demolished a nearby settler outpost. Previously, soldiers had appeared unable or unwilling to remove around a dozen settlers who had blocked roads, cut off electricity, and harassed the families since Sunday. All settlements in the West Bank are illegal under international law. One woman was there just before the siege began. She described how the IDF evacuated the families from the compound earlier today.
4: At around maybe 8:39 in the morning, we've all been waking up very abruptly from the military. At least 10-15 militaries were standing in front of the house, and they asked us to evacuate the house in 30 minutes. And we have been moved to another house inside the gate. There has been no arrest whatsoever to settlers, and now from the house we can still see at least 10 of them still harassing us and patrolling the house outside without army doing anything about it.
3: David Mensah is spokesman for the Israeli Prime Minister's office.
5: We don't condone violence against innocent people. We're a country of law and order. Where there is wrongdoing, we act against it and we investigate it and we arrest those responsible. What here is so often missing from this discussion is that these crimes, and they are crimes, they're committed by a tiny extremist minority, maybe only 150 in number. They're juvenile delinquents. Very often, they're not even from the area.
3: John Donison has been following the story from Kusra.
6: Today, the Israeli army went in overnight and in the early hours of the morning, and they demolished this outpost and they moved the settlers on, and the settlers have just moved a little way down the hillside.
3: How are people feeling inside this community? Presumably they're worried that they're going to be forced out of their homes.
6: Well, that is the aim of these settlers. This is a new tactic that they're using, in effect, to try and starve people out to take over the land, which the settlers believe is theirs. Legally, under international and Israeli law, it isn't there. So obviously the villagers are very worried. Just down in the village itself, the army went in this morning in considerable number and they took over, we think, 11 Palestinian homes, ordered everyone out and said that they were going to now be used for military purposes. We spoke to one gentleman there who said he'd been waiting 3 hours to be let back in. We could see soldiers posing on the rooftop of some of those houses.
3: You talk about the escalation of violence in the West Bank towards Palestinians. Is there any policing of this at all by either the IDF or any kind of authority there?
6: Yes, I mean, the Israeli military and the Israeli government, their line is that this is really a handful of extremists who are carrying out, in their own words, deplorable acts. Israel has one of the most powerful militaries in the world. They could have shifted them pretty quickly. And indeed, there are far-right ministers within the Israeli government who very much believe in the settlement project, and they are actively encouraging, in the minds of their critics, these sorts of crimes.
3: And will the election that's coming up in October and what the Prime Minister says about this and does about this, could that potentially affect the election?
6: The settlement issue is divisive amongst Israelis. There are lots of Israelis who think that it's damaging for Israel's international reputation. And indeed, Mike Huckabee, who we've heard from, the US ambassador to Israel, who has been very critical of these events in Kusra, calling it Jewish terrorism. both the Israeli government and the US ambassador are broadly supportive of the settlement project. And the settlers, and indeed Mike Huckabee himself, they believe that God gave this land to the Jewish people. It just so happens today that in Jenin, which is a big Palestinian city to the north of here, a whole new settlement is opening. People are moving in. With the backing of the Israeli government, settlement expansion has been accelerating in recent years.
3: The team in the village say that several families have now been allowed back into their homes. As we heard there, the US ambassador Mike Huckabee has called the settler intimidation of the Kusra families a horrific act of terror. Now, that response seemed to go against his long-standing support for Israeli settlements. Our State Department correspondent, Tom Bateman, has this assessment.
7: Settler violence in the occupied West Bank is at record levels. Traditionally, US administrations of both stripes have applied some pressure on their Israeli ally, but the Trump administration lifted all of the Biden-era sanctions on violent settlers, signalling that Washington appeared to be looking the other way. The brother of one of those being besieged in Kusra, Louis Riddy, is a US citizen living in Ohio. He owns one of the houses under attack and told the BBC he noted Ambassador Huckabee's statement, but that the US was in fact not securing his family.
8: We need a protection.
9: And are you getting that?
8: Not yet. We're not getting nowhere. I still have fear for my own brother and his son. And my mother and my sister terrified. She hasn't seen my brother for many days. And it's been a nightmare for the entire family.
7: The former Israeli Prime Minister Ehud Olmert echoed Ambassador Huckabee's use of the word terrorist and stood by previous comments describing these incidents as ethnic cleansing.
10: This is just becoming intolerable. This is obviously the effort that the settlers are doing, and they are not a bunch of juvenile delinquents, as the Prime Minister tried to describe them. This is grossly organized in a very meticulous manner.
7: The Trump administration has faced growing criticism for a lack of pressure on the Netanyahu government. And the entire approach to the US relationship with its ally has been causing a widening gulf within Mr. Trump's own base as a growing minority of particularly younger Republicans turns against US support for Israel.
3: That was Tom Bateman in Washington. Next, the rapid spread of Ebola in the Democratic Republic of Congo is causing international concern. Today, health officials have announced it's been detected in another province in the east of the country, bringing the number of provinces affected to six. Our correspondent, Emery Makameno, joins us from the Congolese capital. And what more can you tell us?
11: Well, the person died in Buta. That's the capital city of the Bawele province, which is neighboring Central African Republic. And that's the new province that have been added and indicating that the virus is still spreading into the west of the country. And what is also worrying of authorities here is that the number of deaths and the number of people who have contracted the disease are pointing to six times or sometimes three times higher than the deadliest Ebola outbreak in Africa that hit West Africa in 2014 and 2016.
3: And Emery, we've spoken before about how disinformation has spread and people have been concerned even about the treatment for Ebola. What can the Congolese authorities do to get on top of this outbreak?
11: Well, they are rethinking about everything now because what the numbers are also indicating is that the number of the victims, those who are dying, the majority are dying before seeking medical assistance. So they are dying in the community. So the next plan, which is to be implemented very soon for the next 3 months or so, is focusing on using people of the communities affected by this disease to go and talk to the people they know, so they can convince them that the sooner they come for treatment, the better it is, because at least 918 people that have went to treatment centers have been cured.
3: Where are we with efforts to get a vaccine for this?
11: Well, for the moment, we have two candidate vaccines on different phases of trials. And these are vaccines specifically for this Budubingo type of species of Ebola. They are not ready. We know that trials have started last month. But at the same time, the only approved vaccine for another species of Ebola, the Zaire species, has been offered us for use. At least it has shown some level of protection for those who had gotten it, those who had received the jabs before.
3: Emery, thank you. That was Emery Makameno. According to a recent study, balloon fragments are the type of marine debris most likely to kill the seabirds that ingest them. Scientists at Imperial College London have invented what they claim is the world's first fully biodegradable party balloon. They say these balloons can break down within just 9 months, as opposed to traditional balloons that take years. Lakshmi Gopal has been meeting the inventors.
9: In some parts of the ocean, it's estimated that there are now over 1 million pieces of plastic for every square mile.
12: Highlighting how plastic pollution harms wildlife, the series Blue Planet 2 sparked action against single-use plastics such as straws. Now, there's action against the environmental impact of another everyday item. It was the mission of high-end party planner Charlotte Melia.
13: We'd just hosted a large event, and I was surrounded by thousands of pop balloons at the end of the party, and that was the straw that broke the camel's back.
12: So, how is it made? Juliana Cumming is the co-inventor of BioLoon.
14: We have a modified natural rubber, and we just cut bits off of that, and that's what's in here. And we have a biodegradable semi-crystalline polymer, which is just in here. We blend them together in a solution, and we pour it into this dish, and we leave it to evaporate. It's a really thin film, and this contains a cross-linking agent. So we've just put this in the oven, 50 degrees, and we just leave it there for 10 minutes.
15: This really is like cooking, isn't it?
14: It is, yes.
12: After different versions of material proved too stretchy or too stiff, this one was just right.
15: There you go. That's looking more like a balloon.
12: It's hoped it'll pose less risk to wildlife. A recent study found that balloon fragments were the marine debris most likely to kill seabirds that ingested it. The BioLoon researchers say while standard balloons can take many years to break down, theirs should fully biodegrade within 9 months.
14: A regular balloon, you need to add in sulfur and other additives which prevent it biodegrading and cause toxic chemicals to leach into the environment. Whereas our balloon, we start with biodegradable materials and we join them together just with what is present in there. So it retains the biodegradability, so there's no additives.
12: Despite using a different process, the team claims it would be no more expensive and, what's more, would be easier to blow up than a traditional balloon. As for the materials use, the sky's the limit. Party planner Charlotte Melia.
13: We're starting with balloons, but we hope to work into gloves, surgical and non-surgical latex, medicinal apparatus and medicinal balloons, clothing and even condoms in the future.
12: The team says the new, greener balloons will be produced commercially within the next 2 years.
3: Lakshmi Gopal, and you're listening to The Newsroom. Parts of Europe are sweltering in the fifth heat wave of the year, with many people set to experience temperatures of more than 35 degrees Celsius. There are concerns about the threat to health, the heightened risk of wildfires, and the economic impact. Our Europe correspondent, Nick Beek, is in Brussels.
15: Here in Brussels, 34, 35 degrees, and that's, you know, really not the worst of it. A similar temperature to London, I guess. But it's in parts of France and Spain and Italy where people are enduring this fifth heat wave of the summer, already a record-breaking one. The EU's climate service saying that June, July, the period then, was Western Europe's warmest ever. So, yes, yeah, certainly people are having to deal with this once again. And actually, in Germany today, the government put out some statistics saying that they'd recorded 12,500 heat-related deaths so far this year. Mm. And that has passed by quite some mark previous hot years, 2018, 2019. So, yeah, Germany has kind of put that grim statistic forward today.
3: And there's already been so many horrific wildfires this summer. And I imagine people are concerned about the potential of more now.
15: Yeah, they are, absolutely. And if you look to somewhere like Bordeaux, which has been up in the high 30s, nudging 40 degrees Celsius, where obviously they had those really bad fires a few weeks ago, heightened concern. At the moment, just looking at, you know, the fire map where you can see where blazes have broken out, in Spain, down in the southwest there, they've been dealing with a fire. Also in Greece, two pockets as well. But certainly, I think there's five regions of Greece where there's an extreme threat of wildfire that's been declared.
3: And you mentioned the fires in France, and firefighters in France have been at the Interior Minister today because they're very unhappy.
15: Yeah, that's right. They've been meeting officials there because they say, really, having dealt with what they did this summer, they haven't got enough staff, they haven't got enough fire trucks and other sort of equipment to deal with this. They've got about 44,000 full-time firefighters in France. That's boosted by about 200,000 volunteers, people who step in as and when. But the unions are saying that they need more people, much more investment in professionals who work full-time.
3: And how is this affecting the economy? I suppose tourism will be being hit as well.
15: Yeah, absolutely. I mean, in the short term, people may not be taking holidays, I guess, certainly earlier in the summer when there were wildfires. Also, lots of different sectors affected. For example, agriculture, the main body that represents farmers in Italy, says that the damage done could run to 3 billion euros. So that's one sector particularly hard hit. And then, of course, there's the problems with the drought and the record low levels on the water. The Rhine and the Danube, two really crucial arteries, two rivers that normally transport so much in the way of freight and on cargo ships and other sort of vessels. They're not able to get nearly as far as they normally would because of the low water levels. So smaller boats are having to pick stuff up. And also, I mean, in Germany, they've seen an impact as a result of that, because normally these vessels would bring a lot of oil and petrol and other sort of fuel. There's been a direct impact on the price of petrol for people at the pumps, on top of really difficult months as a result of the war in Iran.
3: That was Nick Beek in Brussels. Well, as he mentioned there, water levels in the Danube are at an all-time low. One impact of this is that Romania has had to completely shut down its sole nuclear power station. The Cernavoda plant generates a fifth of the country's electricity, but needs water from the rivers for its cooling systems. Our Central Europe correspondent Nick Thorpe told me more.
16: It's pretty serious. You know, one immediately thinks of water shortages with a consistent drought. Instead of that, the emphasis, both here in Hungary and in neighbouring Romania and throughout the region, really, first and foremost, has now been on energy. To lose 20% of the energy, and I'm told that it has now completely shut down the two reactors at Cernavoda now. Very serious indeed. Romania, fortunately for itself, has a lot of solar, it has wind power, it has hydro. Just looking at the figures from an hour or so ago, solar is now generating 44% of Romania's electricity, wind 13%, hydro is down to 8%. Romania has huge hydro powers on many of its rivers, but they're affected, of course, by those same low water levels. They can't step in now. So during the evening hours, Romania will have to, for the coming weeks, as we can see it, import a lot of electricity. And we've seen this in Hungary as well, when the Pox nuclear power station, it's now running at about, also only about a fifth or a sixth of its normal capacity. It almost had to shut down. It's now trying to follow some of the same methods which were attempted in Romania but failed, to sink large barges with tons and tons of rocks in the middle of the Danube to divert some of those very shallow waters towards the cooling systems of the power station to try and keep it ticking over. It's also, of course, you know, provoking debate about the future, whether nuclear power does have a future in these areas where it depends on the waters of a Danube, which is not just lower, having lower water levels during periods of drought, but year by year, the levels of water in the Danube are sinking.
3: Nick Thorpe, taking the stairs instead of the lift might be doing more for your health than you realise. New research suggests that regularly climbing the stairs could significantly reduce your risk of heart disease, with one study finding people who did it were 39% less likely to die from heart disease. Vasilios Vasiliou from the University of East Anglia has been looking into the findings.
17: We followed data from over 455,000 patients over more than 10 years. And what we could show is that individuals that preferred to take the stairs rather than the lift had an impressive reduction in both cardiovascular mortality and overall death. So there was an almost 40% reduction in individuals dying from cardiac-related causes and 24% reduction from overall mortality. And this association was quite significant. So a small change in your day, whether you can take the steps at home or at work, can provide a very big cardiovascular health improvement. Every little bit helps. So if someone is doing no stairs today, if they're able to do one or two tomorrow, that could be beneficial. From our work, another additional work, where we find the sweet spot is about six flights of stairs where you get as much benefit as you can get from stair climbing. So if you are able to climb six, that would be ideal. But even if you can manage one a day, that would still be very, very healthy.
3: Vasilios Vasiliou, who's a professor at the University of East Anglia. Finally, earlier this year, the Bulgarian singer Dara won the Eurovision Song Contest, meaning the show would be staged in the Balkan state next year. Today, the organisers have announced where it will be taking place. Four cities were in the running, with the capital Sofia and Burgas progressing to the final stage. Our music correspondent, Mark Savage, has the details.
18: There were celebrations across Bulgaria when it won Eurovision for the first time ever this May. Speaking backstage, the winning contestant Dara predicted that the 2027 contest would be held in her country's capital city.
19: I'm so happy that you're coming to Sofia next year. Did we make history today or what?
18: But no. It won't be Sofia. The organisers have announced that the show will instead be held in the coastal town of Burgas. Regularly voted the best city in Bulgaria, this cultural, industrial and tourist hub sits on the shores of the Black Sea and boasts the country's newest concert arena. Its residents are delighted.
20: I can't believe it. I somehow expected us to fall short of Sofia.
21: I think it's cool they're putting the contest near the Black Sea, because people will come and see more of Bulgaria. I think it's a good choice.
22: Live from Liverpool, this is the grand final of the Eurovision Song Contest 2023.
18: Hosting the competition means big economic perks. When Eurovision came to Liverpool in 2023, the council said it generated £55 million for the local economy. This year's host Vienna made an estimated £48 million. Next year's contest takes place in May, with Canada becoming the latest non-European nation to join the lineup, alongside the likes of Australia, Israel and Armenia. And of course, Dara will return to pass the baton to her successor.
3: Mark Savage reporting. And you know what? I think that is one of the best Eurovision winners ever. I absolutely love that song and I can't wait to see her perform it on stage next year in Bulgaria. You've been listening to the Newsroom from the BBC World Service with me, Charlotte Gallagher. Let's get a reminder of the main news now. Israel's Defence Minister, Israel Katz, has said the government is opposed to violence after Israeli settlers imposed a blockade on two Palestinian families living in the occupied West Bank. Ebola has been detected in a sixth province of the Democratic Republic of Congo. And European governments are warning of hundreds of billions of dollars worth of economic damage as another heat wave hits the continent. Many people in Europe are experiencing temperatures of around 35 degrees Celsius today.
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1: Hi, this is Christy the Wordsmith. Sometimes word research takes my imagination far beyond the pages of the dictionary. Such is the case with the word delve. On this and the next Christy the Wordsmith editions, I'll take you on its delightful etymological journey. There was something about the word that day that caught my ear. A podcast host pronounced delve in such a way that it compelled me to an immediate lookup. And there it was, meaning pretty much what I thought it would. Delve means simply to dig or labor, as with a spade or shovel. Etymology reveals that delve comes to us ultimately from an ancient Germanic word, which also meant simply to dig. It first appeared in an early English document dated 825. Its primary sense has remained stable through the ages, but it's also branched off a bit in its evolution. By the mid-17th century, it achieved a figurative sense, to delve or to dig for facts and information. In 1650, a writer asked, "Why delve they continually in secular sciences full of dregs and dross?" Here in the 21st century, we still delve or dig deep into efforts and studies of all types. Well, our 2 minutes together today are gone, but join me next time when we'll dig even further into delve. I'm Christy the Wordsmith, coming to you from the studios of KGLT-FM in Bozeman, Montana.
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25: From NPR and WBUR Boston, I'm Indira Lakshmanan.
26: And I'm Scott Tong. This is Here and Now. Coming up, ICE has been criticized for its use of force. Now its officers may start wearing gloves that deliver electric shocks.
25: Also, residents of Alaska's capital are being urged to evacuate their homes as a melting glacier is expected to flood the valley.
27: It's like a slow-moving bullet. You can see it, but you don't know when it's going to hit. You don't know if it's going to be a hit or a miss.
26: And?
28: No one could stand between my men.
26: You've seen the Odyssey. Did you read the book? We will plunge into what Homer called the wine dark sea with our go-to book expert, Tracy Thomas, coming up Here and Now.
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30: Live from NPR News in Washington, I'm Louise Schiavone. Democrats and Republicans looking for November's magic formula to claim the national political advantage have a mixed bag of recent primary results. Republican voters this week appeared to be more discerning about Trump-anointed candidates. In Wisconsin, Minnesota, and Connecticut, Democratic voters signaled a preference for younger, progressive-leaning candidates. But as NPR's Elena Moore reports, all in moderation.
31: The general election is all about growth.
5: growing your coalition. But that only matters if Democrats show up and in full. It's clear these anti-establishment candidates are re-energizing a part of the base that has felt disconnected from the party in recent elections. But that could come at a risk of alienating other key parts of the base. And when you're looking at toss-up races this fall, Democrats can't afford to have any voter stay home.
30: NPR's Elena Moore. The UN Human Rights Office says Palestinians returning to Gaza are reporting degrading treatment and the confiscation of personal belongings. NPR's Anas Baba has more.
6: For Palestinians, the ordeal of trying to return home to Gaza after months of displacement comes with Israeli restrictions. A statement by the UN Human Rights Office in the occupied Palestinian territory says hundreds of returnees have reported physical violence, threats, harassment, and verbal abuse by Israeli troops. According to the statement on a single day in July, 54 out of 92 returnees say their belongings were seized. In another instance, an elderly man was allegedly beaten and detained after asking about missing money. Two women reported intrusive body searches. In one case, a 4-year-old girl had to return to Gaza alone after her father was blocked from entering. Humanitarian workers had to trace her mother in Gaza. Anas Baba, NPR News, Gaza.
30: A federal judge in Boston has dismissed a Trump administration lawsuit against Harvard University that charged that the university failed to protect students on campus from anti-Semitism. NPR's Janaki Mehta has details.
8: The lawsuit, filed back in March, claimed that after the war in Gaza began, Harvard had turned, quote, a blind eye to anti-Semitism and discrimination against Jews and Israelis, unquote. Now Judge Richard Stearns of the U.S. District Court in Massachusetts has dismissed the lawsuit, saying its claims of anti-Semitism were, quote, too isolated and, quote, devoid of any factual allegations, unquote, to prove that Harvard was out of compliance with civil rights laws. While this is a win for Harvard, which has been in a years-long battle with the Trump administration, Harmeet Dhillon, the Assistant Attorney General for Civil Rights at the U.S. Department of Justice, told NPR, quote, we disagree with the ruling and are assessing next steps, unquote, adding that the Justice Department is actively investigating anti-Semitism nationwide. Janaki Mehta, NPR News.
30: Wall Street, the Nasdaq is up 248, the S&P 500 up 53. This is NPR. California is prepared to fund gender-affirming care for minors after the Trump administration announced it would end coverage for those services this week. From member station KALW, Desmond Bracken has more.
9: California state law requires providers to offer gender-affirming care. The state budget earmarked $26 million to pay providers for trans health care impacted by federal cuts this year. Danny Cisenia, the director of the state's LGBTQ Health and Human Services Network, says the one-time funding offers limited relief to families with trans children who rely on public insurance.
10: We know that there's more tax coming, so we are identifying where the gaps in coverage may be and preparing additional budget asks.
9: Medicaid and the Children's Health Insurance Program will no longer cover gender-affirming treatments for minors after October 13th. 27 states currently ban the treatments for youth. For NPR News, I'm Desmond Bracken in San Francisco.
30: In northern Greece, tourists and residents are fleeing by land and sea as high winds spread a wildfire that's broken out at the height of the tourist season. The National Transportation Safety Board is out with its analysis of what went wrong last month when a passenger was partially sucked out of a Ryanair plane window after takeoff from Greece. Investigators have concluded an engine fan blade broke off and flying parts shattered the plane window shortly after takeoff. The 61-year-old passenger sitting next to the window was pulled to safety by his wife and other passengers. He suffered neck and shoulder injuries and friction burns. I'm Louise Schiavone, NPR News, Washington.
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3: From NPR and WBUR, I'm Indira Lakshmanan.
26: And I'm Scott Tong. This is Here and Now. ICE, the agency that does immigration and customs enforcement, plans to give agents gloves that deliver electric shocks. The announcement came this week from ICE's parent, the Department of Homeland Security. DHS calls these gloves de-escalation devices. We're joined now by Ryan Schwenk, former ICE attorney and trainer. He's testified before Congress about what he calls ICE's deficient and defective training program. Ryan, welcome back to the program.
7: Nice to be here. Thank you.
26: These gloves have, I understand, a button to deliver an electric shock, and videos on the manufacturer's Instagram page show people falling to the floor screaming when they're shocked. In your view, are these a good idea?
7: So these are not necessarily a good idea in the way that ICE is likely to deploy it. I've done a lot of reading on these, and in very limited circumstances, for instance, in jails or situations where there's a lot of control over how they're used, these are a viable device, but not in the most likely scenarios where ICE is going to use them.
26: Yeah. Well, they're described as de-escalation devices. I wonder if you can kind of contextualize how are ICE agents trained to de-escalate and how might these fit in or not fit in?
7: So ICE officers receive a limited amount of training on de-escalation. It's not anywhere near the level other law enforcement agencies receive. These gloves are primarily used in up-close, hand-to-hand situations, and they're described as de-escalation because essentially what they do is they deliver an immense amount of pain to a small location, and that causes the person who is being touched by the gloves to fall to the ground. And in theory, that means that they de-escalate because the officer doesn't have to use hard techniques, you know, a baton, a chokehold, an arm bar. They can disable the person just by using the glove.
26: I understand. Now, the manufacturer's materials that accompany the product say these gloves should not be used to control verbal defiance or for belligerent people or for punishment or torture. As a former trainer for new ICE officers, are you confident that they will be properly trained to use these?
7: In order for them to use these gloves, they're going to have to go through a whole new training program. There's going to have to be a class developed, and there's going to have to be something put in place to make sure the officers know when and how to use them. But based on what we've seen from the way officers lose their temper and behave in public recently, it concerns me deeply that officers might use these gloves inappropriately.
26: Yeah. So, I mean, is there a scenario you worry about?
7: Yes. So from what I understand of these gloves, they're not likely to cause permanent injury or death. The mechanism doesn't seem to allow for that. But it does allow an officer to hurt someone. And we've seen officers who've lost their temper with people in crowds. We've seen officers lose their temper with bystanders who protest or object to the officer's actions. And I can absolutely see a scenario where an officer deploys these gloves against someone for whom it's absolutely unjustified in order to induce pain, to stop someone from yelling at them, or to stop somebody from complaining. One of the big fears I have is these gloves essentially leave no record behind when they're used, right? So an officer could hurt somebody with it, and the person could say, hey, he shocked me 3 or 4 times. And there's not really proof of that other than kind of an internal tracking record the glove has.
26: Yeah, right. I understand. Interesting question. Now, just briefly, I want to talk about the broader deportation effort in May. White House official Stephen Miller told Fox News of a target to have 3,000 ICE arrests a day. Then the administration last week denied having a target in a court filing. What pressure do you sense ICE being under now?
7: I think they're under enormous pressure to get those 3,000 removals a day, right? ICE didn't go to the trouble of buying all of these. ICE didn't go to the trouble of buying all these detention facilities, these warehouses they're converting, or the airplanes they've bought, not to remove people. There's an immense amount of pressure to do it, and it shows up in the way the agents enforce the law and the way they act with the public. They're rushed to get the job done because they have to hit metrics.
26: Yeah. And then these gloves, I mean, do you sense that, and this is in a public notice, because ICE wants to talk about this publicly?
7: Yeah, I think ICE wants the public to know they have these pain tools, as a way of creating more fear. In practice, I doubt that officers will ever use these very often. They have very limited circumstances where they're usable. I think this is more about sending a message than actually equipping officers with a new tool.
26: Yeah.
0: We've been talking to Ryan Schwenk, former attorney and trainer with ICE. Ryan, thanks so much.
7: Thank you all. Great day.
1: Alaska emergency officials are warning today that ice melt from a glacier high above the capital of Juneau could pose a threat to homes and businesses in the inundation zone. Some 5,000 people have been urged to evacuate ahead of the flooding. Despite the warnings, Juneau resident Ann Lynn says she's staying put.
27: We know it's coming. It's like a slow-moving bullet. You can see it, but you don't know when it's going to hit. You don't know if it's going to be a hit or a miss. You just don't know. The unknown is crazy stressful.
1: Here and Now's Peter O'Dowd joins us with more. Welcome, Peter. And what is it like to be in a flood zone in Alaska in August?
14: Well, Indira, I am in the flood zone right now. I can't see the river. Roads are closed, and city officials say it's just too dangerous to get anywhere near this river. But I can hear it. And that is sort of strange because it sounds like there is a highway roaring on the other side of the trees. And I can tell you there are no highways right here. So the river is rising. It has been coming up steadily all through yesterday, overnight. And it is now, I'm looking at the live stream of the videos that are set up along the river. It is swollen, it is fast moving, and it looks ominous, to tell you the truth, because there is a lot of power and danger behind that flowing water.
1: Now, this particular flooding phenomenon apparently happens every summer. Explain to us what it's called, and is it usually catastrophic, or is this year worse than usual?
14: Yeah, it's called a glacier lake outburst flood, or a GLOF, if you want to call it that. And it has been happening every year in Juneau since 2011. But the thing is, it never really got anyone's attention until 2023, when there was a major shift in these floods. They started to become incredibly serious in 2023. The river was peeling people's homes into the water. In 2024, 300 homes were inundated, and in some cases it was with water that was 6 feet deep, just pouring into people's houses. It was a total disaster. And then in 2025, the city and the Army Corps of Engineers put up some barriers along the river, and last year it just barely held. I mean, the water was lapping up against the top of the HESCO barriers, but there was no significant damage last year. So people are holding their breath right now as they see the water rise on the Mendenhall River and just hoping and praying that the barriers hold this year.
1: Why has this been happening year after year for the last decade and a half? Is it from climate change or what?
14: Well, the scientists I've been talking to say the mechanism of the flood is not really related to climate change. But what I can tell you is that the glaciers are thinning, the glaciers are retreating, and the melting glacier is creating the water that fills up this reservoir that then releases all at once. And so in that sense, yes, the warming temperatures, the warming climate change have caused the conditions for these floods. Now, why they've gotten so bad in recent years, that's a little bit of a complicated question I've asked. It has a lot to do with the conditions of the ice and how things move. And scientists are working really hard to try to figure exactly the science behind the way these floods happen.
1: Well, it's a scary situation to be in. If we're talking about 2,000 homes and businesses at risk, how are people doing?
14: Well, I think people are concerned. They're hopeful that the barriers will hold. Some people have chosen to evacuate. Others have decided to stay put and to stay with their neighbors and to stay with their loved ones at home. But I think there is a sense that every single year now, people know this is going to happen. It creates a great amount of anxiety. You know, imagine being in Florida and knowing that a hurricane is going to hit your house every year.
1: Or I have lived through that.
14: Yeah. But every year, you know, without fail. Or, you know, if you're in Oklahoma and you just know that a tornado is going to whip through your neighborhood every single year, that's what folks in Juneau are dealing with. And it creates a great amount of fear. And I spoke with a resident named Don Habiger, who spent $200,000 building a giant berm around his house to protect it.
15: What you're seeing is five industrial-sized pumps that are run off of two generators that are up over on the berm there. They are estimated to take about 1,500 gallons per minute out of here if necessary.
14: You're fighting like hell.
15: Oh, absolutely. Yeah. I mean, why would you not? fight for your life and your home and your investment.
2: Wow. All right, Peter, you know, you and Don are both in this inundation zone. People don't want to live like this forever if this kind of flooding is continuing every year. What kind of long-term solutions are being discussed?
14: Well, that's exactly right. People are angry and they want a solution. They're desperate for a solution. And that's where the story gets really interesting. Alaska is known as a mining state. There are miners here who have raised their hands and said, listen, federal government, we think we have a solution for you. We think we can drill a tunnel into the mountain that would access the basin where all the water is collecting. And this tunnel would act as like a drain. And so the water would come out of the tunnel and prevent it from spilling over. And it's expensive. It would take some time, but the mining community thinks it can happen. And so the federal government is listening. The federal government says, you know, once this flood is over, we're going to start collecting ideas from the community to see how we can create what's called an enduring solution so that, you know, every year for the next 10, 20, 30 years, the residents of Juneau aren't facing this terrible flood.
2: That's my Here and Now colleague, Peter O'Dowd, reporting from Juneau, Alaska, where he is positioned near an ice melt from a glacier high above the capital that could pose a threat to homes and businesses from the flooding. Peter, thank you so much and stay safe.
14: Thanks, Indira.
2: It's Here and Now.

0: 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The Loose Caboose Espresso Blend is built on direct, long-term relationships with coffee farmers who emphasize consistent high standards, including transparency and fair compensation. The Loose Caboose is only in Missoula.
1: And goddesses and how they're controlling what happens to the human. So to me, it really questions this modern concept of agency. Right.
2: Yes.
1: If you listen to any politician today, any, I don't know, pop song today, you control your future.
2: Yeah.
1: But we want Homer to suggest maybe you don't.
2: I think from a story perspective, Odysseus having conflict with the gods is part of his storyline. And when we get rid of that actual literal confrontations and conversations and it becomes more metaphorical, again, you lose some of the dynamic energy of that main character. All of a sudden, he's sort of just going off a hunch or a vibe, or someone sort of says, this might happen. Whereas if Zeus says it, you're going to take it seriously. It's a big deal.
1: Consequences are coming, or something's going to happen in the world. Yeah, no, I understand. Tracy, any final thoughts? I mean, we're coming back to the text, the book and the translation that we read. Anything you want to mention? Anything you didn't enjoy?
2: The ending is pretty intense. The killing of all the enslaved girls. And it's a pretty brutal end that I was sort of surprised by. Because
1: it's way more than the movie. Right. In the movie,
2: well, more than the movie,
1: Odysseus doesn't kill everybody. In the text, Odysseus kills all the suitors.
2: Yes.
1: And then takes
2: all
1: the maids, the servants who were not loyal to him. They get hanged. It's pretty bloody, Tracy.
2: Yeah, and I think I was surprised by that because I'd never heard anybody talk about that part of this story. I read the book before I watched the movie, so I knew what was coming in the movie. But I was surprised that it's a big chunk of the story. It happens for a while. I was surprised by that. And I also, what I did love was at the very end when Penelope is like, you're not my husband or whatever. And they talk about the bed and how he made the bed and that no one could move the bed. And I was just like, oh, there's some really tender parts in it that I really, really loved.
1: Yeah. And that's how he proves, right?
2: Because he's him.
1: Penelope's not sure it's him. But only the two of them, or maybe them and one other person know. She's like, well, kind of move the bed over here. And he says, the bed can't move.
2: Yeah.
1: Right? And suddenly he knows, she knows that he knows it's Odysseus. Right?
2: Yeah.
1: He's proven himself.
2: Yeah. I loved it.
1: Yeah. Yeah. So much to talk about. We've been talking about the Odyssey, the text, and the film with Tracy Thomas, host and creator of The Stacks. Tracy, really fun. Thank you.
2: Yay. Thank you, Scott.
1: You're listening to Here and Now.

Live from NPR News in Boston, I'm Josie Guarino. The Kennedy Center board voted today to put President Donald Trump's name back on the building's facade and move forward with a two-year closure. According to board member Representative Joyce Beatty and her lawyers, the decision directly challenges a federal judge's May ruling that adding Trump's name was illegal. The board, now dominated by Trump loyalists, wants to add text honoring his renovation contributions and rename the grounds the President Donald J. Trump Plaza. Representatives for the Kennedy Center did not immediately comment on these developments. Poland's prime minister says authorities have arrested a Russian citizen allegedly recruited by Russian secret services. The suspect reportedly planned to kill a Ukrainian-American citizen in Warsaw. Polish Prime Minister Donald Tusk says it marks the first time Russia sought to attack an American citizen in another NATO country. Polish officials say the operation was carried out with U.S. services. The U.K. has recorded its hottest day of the year, with temperatures hitting slightly above 100 degrees in West London, while France braces for a scorching 104. The prolonged heat wave is drying up crops, draining water supplies, and triggering widespread drought. This is Here and Now.

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There we have a couple of choice items from Clifford Brown. We began with his own composition called Joy Spring from a collection called Daoud on Main Street, and the Max Roach Clifford Brown Quintet. In addition to Clifford Brown and Max Roach, Harold Land on tenor sax, George Morrow on bass, and Bud Powell's little brother, Richie Powell, on piano. That was one of the great jazz ensembles of the mid-60s until a tragic accident kind of decimated the group, including taking the life of Clifford Brown, which led to the album called Remember Clifford on Mercury Records, and a selection of ensemble and some things that he did with string orchestra or string ensemble, and Willow Weep For Me, Ann Ronell's just timeless melody, and a lovely performance by Clifford. Beautiful tone. This is Jazz Sessions. When I was young, first time I heard the song Cry Me a River was in Chicago in the mid-50s, and it was Julie London. And the song itself was written by a fellow by the name of Arthur Hamilton, who was a childhood friend of Julie London, and he wrote this song for her. And in, for many years, it was her song, obviously, written for her, and the only one who could really do it, until 1963, when a woman by the name of Barbara Streisand came along, and at the age of 20, did a job on Cry Me a River. And what I'd like to do is play Julie and then Barbara back to back. Cry Me a River.

like to tell you how things are with me. I have to go back a way to do it. I was born in a very small town in Iowa. Cherokee, Iowa. Population 5,000 then. Well, that's a lie. Actually, there are only 3,000 people in the town, but the state insane asylum was on the hill. And it was civic pride that made us add the other 2,000 so that when you drive in, it would say 5,000. We were pretty well set there in Cherokee. My father was a minister. People used to say he only had to work one day a week, and he'd, you know, smile. But he wasn't Jewish or Catholic or Protestant, so everybody who wasn't anything came to our church. It was very crowded. And I figured that I'd follow in my father's footsteps. And I might have. Except one day a horrible thing happened. Some pitchman came into town who was an atheist. And he challenged anyone in the town to a debate as to the existence of the Almighty. Well, we'd never heard of anything like this. We stood there on Main Street like so many gaping Iowan idiots while this atheist was haranguing the crowd. No one would take his challenge. So finally, a quiet, meek voice from the back of the crowd said, "I'll debate with you." Imagine my surprise. It was my father. We all got together in the local gymnasium. I'll never forget it. The torches were flaring there on the wall. The American Legion Band, all eight of us, playing something by Sousa, almost in tune. The first five rows was filled with older ladies of the Ladies Aid Society, knitting for other pregnancies. And I listened to my father and this atheist on this stage in the ridiculous William Jennings Bryan Clarence Darrow bit. And I heard my father stumble over arguments that any child using only half his intelligence could answer. Like, what about Joan and the whale and that sort of thing? Because this atheist, with his shallow understanding, but his sparkling wit, somehow twisted my father around his finger. And when he left, the atheist laughing, he figured he had won the debate. My father got smaller and smaller through exit. Lost his job, left town.

0: 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The Loose Caboose is only in Missoula.
1: There goes that son of a minister who left for Washington, D.C. And I couldn't get a legitimate job. So I had to leave Cherokee and I came to the big city. And I got my first legitimate job selling encyclopedias from door to door. I don't know if you know how it feels to have all the world's knowledge under both arms. Knock on someone's door and have a lady in pin curls come out with this kid screaming in the background, say thanks a lot but no thanks, and slam the door in your face. But my attitude was wrong, I guess. Something was wrong because I lost that job. And I went down the ladder of employment until I reached the bottom. I was cleaning up in a pet shop. And I was happy. No responsibilities. I could go home and listen to anything. FM. I could stare at television. I could even work crossword puzzles without cheating. But even there, my attitude was wrong. I'll never forget, I was holding this Pekingese when it happened, that needed a bath so badly. And the woman was standing there chattering and the smell of Chanel was waving across me. And something inside of me flipped. I became aggressive. I dropped that silly dog and I said, I quit. And I walked out of that pet shop 4.5 stars above the sidewalk. And as I came closer and closer to the city with the street lamps passing the retina of my new sensitivity like so many stationary stars in a constellation, I looked up, and there was a huge undulating halo over the entire city, going from oval to circle to oval to circle. And this halo was talking to me. It was saying, Ken, the trouble with you is you're different, and you want to be the same. I said, yes. Fortunately for me, just at that moment, three men were tormenting a young waitress. I went up and tormented her, too. They were so pleased with me that they invited me to go bowling. That's when I took my sensitivity and thought of the human bowling ball with your own face or someone else's face on it, whether you're a sadist or a masochist, so when you hit, that strike would mean something. My necktie began to look like everyone else's necktie, and they admired my good taste. I was Democrat with Democrats, Republican with Republicans, Independent with the disinterested. I had discovered a great secret, that everyone loves themselves more than they love anybody else. And if I wanted them to love me, I'd better be like them. And it worked. This new philosophy, this sensitivity, brought me back up the ladder. Rung by rung, I made that Horatio Alger climb to the place called Pinnacle. And here I am. I can say with understandable pride that I'm the voice that says, poof, there goes perspiration.
2: The one and only Ken Nordine. A recording from the mid-50s, about 1956 or so. And it was simply called Confessions of 34918-5171. I presume it's a made-up Social Security number. He does word jazz, and he spent his life making money saying things like, poof, there goes perspiration, so that he could buy himself all sorts of fancy equipment to make word jazz, which this was part of. That was from Volume 2 on Dot Records. We have a break to make, and then we'll have more music. We'll have some tunes from Paul Desmond and Blossom Dearie.
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0: There we have a few selections from Paul Desmond and Blossom Dearie. From Blossom, we heard a couple of Rodgers and Hart tunes. Everything I've Got Belongs to You. And Wait Till You See Her. Blossom, of course, changed the pronoun, but this is, 1956 when she did this. Her group included Ray Brown on bass, Joe Jones on drums, Herb Ellis on guitar, and she always did her own piano work. Blossom Dearie. And from Paul Desmond, we just heard a blues tune called Blues for Fun, Paul Desmond tune. And he, of course, playing with Jim Hall and Gene Wright, the bass player, and Connie Kay, the drummer. We also heard When Joanna Loved Me and Easy Living. This is from a nice Bluebird recording called Easy Living. This is Jazz Sessions. I'm Terry Conrad. The time, a little bit past 3 o'clock. Time for our top of the hour break. And then we'll return with more great music.
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That's Chick Corea and his trio in 1966. Really fine tune called Tones for Joan's Bones. And the trio included Steve Swallow on bass and Joe Chambers on drums, Chick Corea on the piano. I'd like to do two more tunes that features Chick Corea in duet. And the next one is going to be a live performance in Zurich in 1979 he did with Gary Burton on vibes. And then we'll go to San Francisco with Herbie Hancock and Chick Corea, and another in-concert performance. So here's Chick and Friends.

0: 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The Loose Caboose Espresso Blend is built on direct, long-term relationships with coffee farmers who emphasize consistent high standards, including transparency and fair compensation. The Loose Caboose is only in Missoula.
1: It's Liza from the 20s, and that was done in concert in San Francisco back in 1978. And before that, 1979 performance, a duet, another one with Chick Corea and Gary Burton, we heard Crystal Silence. And we began the half hour with his trio and Tones for Joan's Bones, which brings us to 3:30. This is Jazz Sessions. We'll go into our last half hour in just a moment or two.
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That is Barry Manilow from 1986, reviving the old swing era, and that was Stomping at the Savoy. We also heard him with the title track to this album called Swing Street, and that put together with another, well, kind of a medley also, Big Fun. That comes from... again, Barry Manilow, 1986. Then we also heard from Buddy Rich in the 1970s, 1974, with his little big band, sort of about seven or eight people, and their version of Count Basie's Jumping at the Woodside. We're going to turn next to the Buddy Rich Big Band from 1974, and... this is a nice thing they put together, a West Side Story medley. Of course, music of Leonard Bernstein and Stephen Sondheim, but a great classic of American Broadway shows and American music, period. Buddy Rich's Big Band, 1974.

And we're letting Barry Manilow close out our show today with his interpretation of Stardust. He's playing piano, too. Hope you've enjoyed the show. It's been a lot of fun. I'm Terry Conrad. This has been Jazz Sessions. Mm-hmm.

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2: Good afternoon, everyone. You are just in time. The Pea Green Boat is setting sail. This is Vicki. Welcome aboard.

Well, good afternoon there, everybody, and happy Thursday to you. So very happy to have you aboard our pea green boat. I want you to know that exits are located to the front and rear of our moving vessel here, and please feel free to move about the cabin anytime you want, especially as the books are calling. You know, heart needs what the heart needs. Ah, friends, I'm glad you're here. Thursday already. My goodness, where does the time go? And I have a random question for you, since we're, you know, talking about things. Here it is. When is the last time that you lost something? You know, you had to hunt around for it. It's so maddening, isn't it? You're looking under this, on top of that, and where did you lose it? Where did I have it last? Walk through it. So in my house, we have been playing this game for years. I mean, when my children were young, it was, where did that other shoe go? Well, it didn't just walk away. You hear yourself saying those things. And then there's the rousing game that we used to play of, where's the favorite stuffy? Or where'd that binky go? And diaper, who's got the diaper? Because, you know, later years, though, as the kids got older, it was changed to, Mom, where's my homework? That piece of paper that I had that you were supposed to sign, I just put it right here 2 days ago on the table next to something. Did you move it? Yeah, it's good times. And then, you know, the fun continues now with the game we all like to play called Where's My Phone? Second only to Where Are the Keys? Oh, gosh, I have this fun poem by Ken Nesbitt called Lost and Found. It says, I have to go to Lost and Found. I need to have a look around. I lost my pencil and my pen. I lost my binder once again. I lost my scarf, my coat, my hat, my baseball glove, a ball and bat. I lost my lunch. Ugh. I lost a shoe, my wallet, and my money, too. Today, I lost a tooth in class. I lost my marbles in the grass. I lost a game of tic-tac-toe. I lost my head a while ago. I may have lost my sense of smell and lost my place in line as well. I lost my patience, lost my cool. I lost these things and more at school. I hope I find them in the mound of missing stuff at Lost and Found. But most of all, I hope to find my brain because I've lost my mind. Once again, Ken Nesbitt just really articulates it all so well sometimes. But it is no fun losing things. And sometimes it's even less fun getting lost yourself. Have you ever been there? You know, you take a wrong turn or you end up somewhere unfamiliar. And then you try not to panic because you know it's going to be okay. But was that tree there before? What color was my car? I have no idea. Am I walking in circles? Where am I? Been there, done that. As I have very little sense of direction, I get lost a lot. But I gotta say, the greatest part of getting lost is getting found. Ah, so coming up this half hour, got a couple of stories about getting lost and found. Now, first up is a bed that is lost at sea in a story called The Pirate's Bed by Nicola Winstanley. It starts with a pirate sort of sleeping snug in his bed, dreaming his pirate dreams, and this big storm comes up, but his bed kind of goes out to sea. The pirate sleeps on somewhere else, but the bed is out waving around in the sea. Whoa, lost at sea. What will the bed do? How will it cope? And then later, a story, I just love this story. It's by Joy Jones, Tambourine Moon. Young Nani and her grandfather are walking around at night. She's feeling a little scared, but Granddaddy knows how to help her. He tells her a story of another night down home in Alabama when he got himself the frights and he got lost. But as we said, sometimes in the midst of getting lost, well, you get found. And that's the night he met the future Grandma Ismay. It was the night of the Tambourine Moon. But first, a fanciful tale of a bed lost at sea, The Pirate's Bed, written by Nicola McStanley. That tale is coming up.

The Pirate's Bed. Written by Nicola Winstanny and illustrated by Matt James. 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A great storm came up at the sea. The pirate ship pitched and rolled. With every rising wave, the pirate's bed slid across the cabin floor and back again as the wave came down. Every downward swoosh was faster and deeper than the one before. The bed skittered across the floor, afraid, but the pirate slept on, rocked like a baby in a cradle. The pirate snored and dreamed comfortable pirate dreams of sitting aloft in the crow's nest at dawn. He dreamed of pirate adventures, too, of long treks through dense jungle, his yo-ho-hos ringing in the steamy air. He dreamed of the wondrous things he had seen, monkeys chattering in coconut palms, snakes as thick as tree trunks, giant waterfalls, and pools of hot, bubbling mud. Been a long time at sea. He'd slept many nights curled up with his cutlass in the small bed, dreaming and snoring. Maybe a pirate was tiring work. He'd slept through many storms, lulled by the creaking of the boat, the howl of the wind, and the roar of the ocean. But the bed was wide awake, not so comfortable. It knew this storm was a wild one, unlike any other. And sure enough, the bed slid once more as a single wave, like a wall of water, lifted the ship and crashed it upon the rocks. The pirate and all his shipmates fell into the sea, and the waves carried them to the shores of an island. They lived in peace for the rest of their days, eating sweet fruit and teaching parrots to talk. But the pirate's bed was not so fortunate. All along, it was swept in another direction altogether, far, far away. When the storm was finally spent, the bed bobbed on the calm ocean like a small vessel, the straw mattress and woolen blanket gone. It was a sturdy bed and sensible, and it knew there was nothing to do but wait and see. The bed floated for many days, pulled this way and that by deep undersea currents. For some time, the bed was happy in its new life. Oh, the pirate had been very heavy and had never changed his socks. His snoring had shaken the hull of the ship and rattled everything in the cabin. The straw mattress had been scratchy and full of fleas and other bugs. The bed had wondered then what it would be like to be free of the pirate's hulking, sleeping body. Well, now it knew. Every day the sun shone bright and warm in the enormous blue sky, and birds would appear as if from nowhere to rest on the frame and preen themselves. The bed liked the company, and it didn't mind the feel of the birds' sharp claws. Once a large gull stood on the headboard and stretched its wings wide. And the bed, with its new sail, sped across the open water laughing. One morning, a school of playful dolphins swam around the little bed, nudging it. The bed joined them in their game and dipped and bobbed joyfully at their prodding. When the dolphins sliced the air with their silvery, sickle-shaped bodies, the bed thought it had never seen such a beautiful sight. Day after day, the sun shone, the birds chattered and flapped, and the sea sighed gently. But as the bed drifted across the water, its happiness was drifting further and further away. It wasn't only that the bed couldn't leap and swim like a dolphin or fly away to land like a bird. The bed knew that something was missing. And on a moonless night, floating silently on the inky expanse of ocean, the bed realized where its happiness had gone. When the bed had lived on the ship, the nights had been full of the bright richness of the pirate's life and imagination. Now, nighttime was long and dark and empty. The bed even began to miss the pirate's snoring.
The bed floated, unencumbered, and wished for the weight of a sleeper. Luckily, the sea has a way of bringing things to shore, and after many dreamless, lonely nights, the bed, now battered and swollen, felt land beneath it, and it saw that it had been gently pushed onto a sandy beach. A carpenter found a little bed and liked the look of its sturdy frame. He took it home, dried it out, and cleaned the wood of seaweed and salt. When it was ready, the carpenter put the bed in his shop for sale. At last, the bed was clean and warm and dry, and it waited, patient and hopeful. One day, at last, a young mother came into the shop. When she saw the tidy bed, she knew it would be just right for her little boy. She brought it home and told him that the bed was found washed up on the beach. "A pirate's bed!" the boy exclaimed. He knew all about pirates and loved them, too. "A pirate's bed knows where the treasure is buried," he told her. "The pirate tells his pillow where X marks the spot, and only the bed knows." The little bed smiled inside. It knew. It did. "Maybe," the mother said when she tucked him in, "you'll dream some pirate dreams in your pirate bed." And as soon as the little boy snuggled down under the covers and closed his eyes, he felt the whooshing and swooshing of waves and smelt the briny smell of the sea. The hot sun beat down on his large brimmed hat. Parrots squawked and raucous pirate songs. The boy breathed in the tangy scent of pineapples and passion fruit. And as the bed breathed in with him, it found that happiness had finally returned. Many years later, the little boy became a father, and he gave the bed to his own little boy. As time went on, the bed was passed from family to family, and whoever slept in that square-framed, solid and sensible bed felt the rock of the ocean on dry land. It might be that the bed was passed down to you. Perhaps you sleep in it now. Perhaps you dream of parrots flying over white sand, of sails full of wind, of long-buried treasure. Perhaps, if you listen carefully, the bed will tell you where the treasure is buried. But if you don't, then you can dream your own dreams and keep your own bed company through the night, and it will comfort you, keep you warm, and thank you for changing your socks and not shaking the walls when you snore.

0: 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Published by Simon & Schuster Books for young readers. Granddaddy and I are walking at night. The city streets are dark, and the shadows of the parked cars are as huge as giants, as gray as rats, and twice as creepy. The houses all have mean expressions on their faces. I keep hoping we'll get home soon, but Granddaddy stops to look at the moon. You know, when I look at the moon, Nani, it makes me think of down home, says Granddaddy. And although my chest has a tight and scary feeling inside, I get still and quiet because when Granddaddy thinks of down home, he'll always tell a story. That's an Alabama moon, round and deep and low in the trees. Down home, people love to look at the moon and stare at the stars. They say the moon works the night shift so the sun can get some rest. There's a car coming up the street while we're walking along. The headlights look like two miniature moons riding on the front of the car. I guess the moon is like a headlight in the sky, I say to Granddaddy. Yeah, I guess you could say that, because when there's no light in the sky, it's a mighty dark and scary night. Scarier than a night in the city? I ask. It's a different kind of scary, a lonesome kind of scary. Here in the city, there's always a home or a store nearby. But out in Alabama country, there's nothing around but tall grass, trees, and red dirt. I try to picture the city with nothing but forests, fields, and spaces. No buildings, cars, or telephone poles. The streets would have nowhere to go. The grass that grows in the city is short and neat, not wild and free the way Granddaddy describes Alabama grass. The country seems so different from where I live, but the stars overhead are the same. Oh, and look at the stars, I say. Out in an open field, you can see so many stars in the sky all at once that it's like someone turned over a bucket of cream and flung it so high it stuck to the ceiling of heaven. We stop to count the stars. I see them blink and twinkle like tiny silver earrings. Once I was walking home on a night with no stars for light, no breeze for company. Somehow I'd gotten turned around and I found myself lost. Took me a while to realize it, but it turned out that the piece of road I was on led to the Baptist Church. Now, Star of Bethlehem Baptist Church was having a choir rehearsal. The Starfire Choir, they called themselves, practiced every Wednesday night, but it didn't do them no good. They were known as one no-singing choir. Even barking dogs sounded better. In those days, church singing was serious business. Choirs used to compete to see who made the best music. The angel voices from over to the AIM church, well, they were pretty good. The gospelettes, they were the best. But the Starfire Choir, they could carry a tune in a bucket. Anyways, I could hear them singing off-key as usual, sounding like rocks hitting a rusty can. Then the group stopped, and out rang one lone voice doing a solo. Oh, that voice was mighty beautiful, low and deep and full, just like a brook in Alabama woods. It rippled over the trees, floated through the branches, and made that empty night sparkle. I just stood there, listening to that mellow, down-home voice. I stopped to listen, too. Could it be a voice like that I hear? No, it's just a voice of a radio from several blocks away. The other city sounds I notice are the whoosh of passing trucks and the wail of a police car on a street far away. Those sounds are lonely sounds, but when I look at the moon, I think I see a friendly face. Well, I walked towards that voice, but as soon as I got down close to the church, the singing stopped, said Granddaddy. Right then and there, I knew I had to see the lady with that mellow night magic voice.
1: Pretty soon, choir practice lets out, and everyone comes outside, and right away I knew which woman was the one. "How could you tell?" I asked Granddaddy. "Well, she came out of the church door. She had this big yellow tambourine in her lovely brown hands. And although up to that point the night had been dark and cloudy, as soon as that woman stepped outside, the clouds rolled back and the night took on a glow. You know who that woman was?"
2: "No.
1: Who?" "That was my Ismay." "Ismay is Grandma. I've heard Grandma Ismay sing, and her voice has the best parts of darkness and softness. It's as sweet and low as twilight, dark, yet as full of light as a halo. When Grandma Ismay sings, it fills your ears."

0: MTPR is sponsored by the Loose Caboose, partnering with Craven's Coffee Roasters. The Loose Caboose Espresso Blend is built on direct, long-term relationships with coffee farmers who emphasize consistent high standards, including transparency and fair compensation. The Loose Caboose is only in Missoula.
1: Soon as Ismay left, the light left too. Every twig I stepped on sounded like a firecracker going off, and every screech owl's hoot sounded like a call to the haints. With Ismay gone and the night even darker, I was feeling more afraid than before. It was real late and real lonely out. When it gets dark and late down home, you get to feeling mighty lonely, lost. Oh, how I wish there'd been at least one star to guide me. Was it darker than tonight, Granddaddy? It was dead dark. If dead had a color, that sky was it. Was it lonelier than tonight? Lonelier than a grave without a tombstone. I shiver, and Granddaddy stops to hug my shoulder. I'd gotten about halfway home, said Granddaddy, when I realized that I still had Ismay's tambourine. It was too late and too far to go back to give it to her. Besides, I was too fear-sick to make that trip a second go-round. I started singing and pat the tambourine, thinking maybe it'd keep me from feeling so scared. But my voice was shaking, and then my hands started shaking. And, of course, that made the tambourine rattle. The tambourine shook so hard, my whole arm shook with it. Instead of me shaking the tambourine was shaking me. And then all of a sudden, that tambourine jumped right out of my hand. It shot itself up higher, higher, higher until it settled in that sky. That big yellow tambourine just hung there, glowing, pouring light all over the night like butter running down the sides of a hot biscuit. Well, once that tambourine lit up the night, I didn't have to be scared of the dark. The light guided my path, and I walked home singing and thinking of Ismay. What happened to the tambourine? There it is, Noni, said Granddaddy, pointing at the moon overhead. There it is, still giving light. The night fills full and peaceful with Granddaddy.

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0: that was really, really amazing. I mean, there's good. And then there's Louis Armstrong, who was a famous singer back in the day, my young listeners. Then there's Louis Armstrong singing Moon River, kind of good. And I just got all the little warm, happy feels when he was singing that song. Or wrapping up a couple of stories there. There was the wonderful tale of the Pirate's Bed, written by Nicola McStanley. And then that was Tambourine Moon, you just heard, written by Joy Jones. Don't you just love how that story sort of moved back and forth from his memory to the present day as they were walking, and then the connection of that moon really tying the stories together, and the tambourine, of course. I so enjoy that book. And I also like how the stories really helped ease the fear. He told a story of his fear and then finding the moon, right, and guiding him home. And then Noni's fear sort of easing with the story of her grandfather. It's something to confront a fear, and I'm thinking about that a lot with this next book that's coming up here in just a little bit. It's called East West Dragon by Robin Eversole, where two giant imposing dragons are going to confront their greatest fear. That would be each other. East Dragon, West Dragon by Robin Eversole. It's going to be a fun book. Go get your cozies on. Maybe refill the snack bowl and get yourself a little something yummy, a little something yummy to drink, some water or something, juice, lemonade, hot cocoa, whatever you like. But we'll be back in just a moment with East West Dragon by Robin Eversole. So don't go far.
1: A 1, 2, 3.

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Pictures by Scott Campbell. 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East Dragon lived in a palace. West Dragon lived in a cave. East Dragon had golden scales. West Dragon was mossy green with brown splotches on his belly. East Dragon and West Dragon lived on opposite sides of the world. Of course, with West Dragon's big wings and East Dragon's long, swishy tail, crossing the sea was easy. But the two dragons never visited each other. West Dragon thought East Dragon was a snob. East Dragon thought West Dragon was a slob. And besides being dragons, they were a little afraid of each other because they didn't know who was bigger, who was fiercer, and who had the bluest, hottest fire. So they kept a world between them, just in case. East Dragon lived with 8 brothers and sisters, 9 dragons in all. The emperor liked having 9 dragons in the palace for luck. East Dragon liked the emperor, who was quiet, wise, and always took the excellent advice of dragons. West Dragon didn't know any emperors. He did know kings, though. Kings were a nuisance. Kings kept knights, and knights were a bigger nuisance. They barged into West Dragon's cave during his naps, waving their silly swords. Nothing made a cave smell nastier than roast night. Something had to be done. The knights had to go. West Dragon rummaged around in his cave and found a map. It was an old map, the only one like it in the world. He rolled it, sealed it, and gave it to the king. The king unrolled the map. His knights came hurrying to look. They saw mountains and seas, treasures and quests, kingdoms and adventures. They set off at once with jingling armor and swishing swords. And West Dragon took a long, pleasant nap that lasted through till January. The king and his knights traveled far, far away and had hundreds of adventures. One day, they arrived at a palace. The emperor came out to greet them. "Honorable king," he said graciously, "welcome to our empire. Please stay for a visit." The emperor ordered a feast. He hoped 10 soldiers could eat. Out came long hot noodles and steaming plates of meat. The king and his knights ate lots. Then they sat around the table and told the emperor grand stories, full of heroes and adventures, until the sun went down. The banquet hall grew dark, and everything went wrong. The emperor clapped his hands. "Enter," he said. The big door swung open. 9 huge torches blazed, lighting up 9 huge dragons. The king stared. The knights stared. "Dragons," they cried. "Attack!" Out came their swords. The emperor frowned. He rang a small bell, and a few hundred imperial soldiers poured into the hall. Soon the king and his knights were locked away in the dungeon, where they stayed all winter, shivering and grumbling and hungry and getting rather rusty, for the dungeon was damp. Meanwhile, West Dragon woke up, yawned smokily, and looked for something to do. "Where are those silly knights?" he wondered. When he flew over to the king's castle, he saw that it was deserted. A messenger bird was circling. She had been circling for a long time because no one was home. When she saw West Dragon, she dropped a fat scroll on his tail. It said, "To the Royal Chancellor, if you have not gone on holidays, or to anyone else at all, help! I'm being held prisoner at the Eastern Kingdom. Do something instantly!" Signed the king. West Dragon sighed. Princes rescued princesses, at least the ones who were too silly to rescue themselves. But who rescued silly kings? Dragons, obviously. West Dragon swooped into the air with his huge wings. It was easy for him to cross all the mountains and seas and drop down from the sky right into the emperor's gardens. With his mossy green and brown skin, it was easy for him to slip unseen into the emperor's dungeon, burn through the doors with a fiery sneeze, and carry the king and all his knights safely away.
East Dragon looked up and saw West Dragon flying away with a king and all his knights. "That dragon can fly," he exclaimed. East Dragon could not fly. He watched West Dragon up there among the clouds and trembled. Then he hurried into the palace and hoped that big dragon would not come back. As West Dragon flew out to sea, a ship full of pirates fired flaming arrows at him. An arrow hit his wing. Ow! West Dragon spiraled towards the water. He yowled and yowled so loud that East Dragon heard from inside the palace, even with all the doors shut. East Dragon slid over the courtyard wall. He slipped gracefully into the sea and swam out, his great golden tail beating up waves and overturning the pirate ship. Oh, West Dragon was amazed. "That dragon can swim," he exclaimed. West Dragon could not swim. He watched the long, shiny dragon and trembled, wishing he did not need rescuing. East Dragon brought everyone safely to shore. East Dragon and West Dragon looked at each other. Each thought the other one was bigger and fiercer and had the bluest, hottest fire. But when they made a bonfire to dry everyone off, they saw East Dragon's fire was not blue. It was glowy and golden. West Dragon's fire was not blue either. It was warm and orange. The two dragons stood side by side and found West Dragon was taller, and East Dragon was longer, and neither one was very fierce. So they looked at each other, smiled, and offered to take the king and his knights home in style, on the backs of 10 leaping, diving, somersaulting dragons, to the king's castle for a festive, friendly, somewhat messy, slightly rowdy, long dragon visit.

lovely song. Why, yes, that was Dolly Parton, in case you were wondering about that. That was Dolly Parton and Ladysmith, Black Mambazo. Frances is Vicky, so glad you were able to catch that last story, East West Dragon by Robin Eversole. And you know what? I'm going to head out here into our afternoon. Going to leave you with this thought, and that is a little quote by C.S. Lewis, who once said, "There are far, far better things ahead than any we leave behind."

0: This is Bird Note. Singing from atop a cactus, a handsome bird greets the new day. It's a black-throated sparrow, an iconic desert denizen of the southwestern U.S. and northern Mexico. A patch of pure black accents their throats, and white stripes boldly mark their dark faces. Black-throated sparrows thrive in open, arid habitats with evenly spaced shrubs, trees, and cacti. These bushy plants provide the perfect perch for the male's serenade and shelter for the female to build her cup-shaped nest. The sparrows can also be found on the ground, foraging for seeds and insects. Historically, these native ecosystems were naturally maintained with frequent low-intensity fires. But decades of drought and fire suppression have set the stage for hotter, more destructive blazes. We can protect this vibrant desert habitat by preventing overgrazing on rangelands, combating the spread of invasive plants, and restoring a sustainable fire regime to the landscape. Each of these measures would help sustain the black-throated sparrow's gentle song. For Bird Note, I'm Michael Stein.
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5: 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I'm Elsa Chang.
6: And I'm Juana Summers. 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
8: Live from NPR News in Culver City, California, I'm Duane Brown. The American-Israeli Public Affairs Committee, or AIPAC, is focused on strengthening the partnership between

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1: I think that's wrong with, like, money and politics.
2: The organization faces a difficult moment. For decades, there was strong bipartisan support for Israel, support that has waned in the last few years. Barbara Sprunt, NPR News, Washington.
3: A grand jury may soon review the case of Nolan Wells. He's the Mississippi teen found dead off the state's coast over a month ago. The update comes as national leaders are pushing for federal oversight in the investigation. From Mississippi Public Radio, Elise Gregg reports.
4: An attorney for the family, Eric Hertz, says a grand jury could review the case in just under 30 days, finally giving the investigation some sort of timeline. In the meantime, the Congressional Black Caucus is calling on Attorney General Todd Blanche and FBI Director Kash Patel to launch a federal review into Wells' death. Here's Democratic Congresswoman Lucy McBath of Georgia at a press conference in Atlanta.
5: Since this is considered, at this point, would be considered something of national federal interest, that is the reason why we're asking for the accountability to make sure that this is not just swept under the rug.
4: Wells would have turned 19 next week. For NPR News, I'm Elise Gregg in Jackson, Mississippi.
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6: With Montana News, I'm Alice Sauter. Montana Secretary of State Christy Jacobson is blasting an out-of-state company for scamming Montana businesses. On Wednesday, Jacobson ordered a cease and desist on Annual Filing Report Service, LLC, the company mailing fraudulent forms titled Form 5102 Mandatory Beneficial Ownership Reporting that solicit payments of about $120 from businesses. These mailings first hit Montana in July. The U.S. Department of Treasury warns these and anything else referring to Form 5102 are scams. In a release, Jacobson said she would aggressively defend Montana businesses against out-of-state entities looking to, quote, line their pockets by deceiving hardworking employers. Montana Republican U.S. Senator Tim Sheehy is working with a Democratic counterpart from California on a measure that would make it harder for American schools to buy food produced overseas. The American Food for American Schools Act would require schools to obtain a waiver from the U.S. Department of Agriculture before purchasing most foreign food products. It would also expand the American-produced food requirements beyond school lunch and breakfast. That would include the Summer Food Service Program, among others. Sheehy says the requirements would build a more secure domestic food chain while supporting American food producers. Senator Adam Schiff is a co-sponsor of the measure, which is being pressed in the U.S. House by Democratic and Republican representatives from California. For more local news or weather information for your location, visit mtpr.org or ask your smart speaker to play Montana Public Radio. I'm Alice Sauter, and you're listening to All Things Considered here on MTPR.
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11: 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I'm Elsa Chang.
12: And I'm Mary Louise Kelly. When you live in Washington, as I do, you get used to all sorts of extraordinary things. Presidential motorcades tying up the streets, military helicopters buzzing up and down the Potomac, and over this last year, members of the National Guard patrolling our neighborhoods. 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
4: The USS Abraham Lincoln has been on an extended deployment and played a key role in the war with Iran.
5: Lawmakers have raised concerns about the conditions on board. We speak to one of them, Democratic Congressman Seth Moulton.
4: For Thursday, August 13th, it's All Things Considered from NPR News. I'm Juana Summers.
5: And I'm Elsa Chang. This hour, AIPAC's election spending has become the center of debate about money in politics.
4: What's the group's real impact and what's misinformation?
6: It plays into old stereotypes that Jews are disloyal, people with some global conspiracy that's sinister.
5: And a piece of a SpaceX rocket accidentally smashed into the moon last week.
4: But don't worry, scientists say they can use impacts like this one to learn more about how the moon got its craters.
7: When I saw the headline that there was going to be something hitting the moon and we knew when and where, I was excited. That's great.
5: First, this news.